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2: 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That, my friend, is the secret of satisfaction. It is Jehovah himself. In him, in the shepherd, are the wellsprings of my heart's desire.
1: 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Psalm 23, verse 1, shows us how we can be satisfied no matter what material wealth we may or may not have. It's Jesus himself who satisfies. Pastor Rogers said, "In the Lord Jesus, we have sovereignty and sympathy, a king and a shepherd. We have a God who is able and a shepherd who is available, a God in the heavens and a shepherd in our heart." If you have your Bible, turn to Psalm 23 as we hear part 2 of The Secret of Satisfaction.
2: Now there's a danger, and here's the danger, that when we get into the 23rd Psalm, we're on such familiar ground, and we say, "Oh, I know that," and the proverb, "Familiarity breeds contempt," may never be more true, because we are all familiar with the 23rd Psalm, and it's perhaps the best known passage of Scripture in all of the Bible. And well, it ought to be, because it's such a gem of literature. I believe it's one of the seven wonders of the literary world, but it is given by divine inspiration, and not only is it beautiful, it is magnificently true. It is no wonder that it's been quoted in the nursery school and on the battlefield. It is no wonder that it has been quoted at weddings and funerals. It is no wonder that it's sweet to a little child and yet perplexing to a scholar. A magnificent, a wonderful, wonderful passage of Scripture. And we know it by heart, many of us. It says, "The Lord is my shepherd, I shall not want. He maketh me to lie down in green pastures. He leadeth me beside the still waters. He restoreth my soul. He leadeth me in the paths of righteousness for his name's sake. Yea, though I walk through the valley of the shadow of death, I will fear no evil, for thou art with me. Thy rod and thy staff, they comfort me. Thou preparest a table before me in the presence of mine enemies. Thou anointest my head with oil, my cup runneth over. Surely goodness and mercy shall follow me all the days of my life, and I will dwell in the house of the Lord forever." So first of all, as we look at verse 1, we see what I'm going to call the sovereign God, Jehovah, the great, great, great I Am, the one who rules the universe. Now notice, in contradistinction, what David is saying, "The great Jehovah is my shepherd." Now we move from the sovereign to the shepherd. Learn this, that the Jehovah of the Old Testament is the Jesus of the New Testament. When we say Jehovah, we speak of his deity. But when we say shepherd, we speak of his humanity. In John chapter 10, the Lord Jesus unlocked the mystery of the 23rd Psalm when he said, I am the good shepherd. You want to know who David was talking about? I am the good shepherd. The sovereign, the shepherd. His deity, his humanity. You see, in the Lord Jesus, oh, here's the wonderful thing about our salvation. In the Lord Jesus, we have sovereignty and sympathy. A king and a shepherd. Sovereignty and sympathy. A God who is able, a shepherd who is available. A God in the heavens and a shepherd in our hearts. The Lord, Jehovah, is my shepherd. Three times in the New Testament, listen now, three times in the New Testament, the Lord Jesus is described as a shepherd. He is described, first of all, as the good shepherd. Now, in John chapter 10, verse 11, Jesus said, I am the good shepherd, the good shepherd. The good shepherd layeth down his life for the sheep. Now, any shepherd may lose his life for the sheep. That isn't what Jesus said. Jesus said, the good shepherd lays down his life for the sheep. You say it's unthinkable that a shepherd would die for a sheep. It's more unthinkable that God would die for man. Jesus is the good shepherd who laid down his life for the sheep. Now listen, when as the good shepherd he laid down his life for the sheep, he dealt with the penalty of sin, for the wages of sin is death, and that's what Jesus Christ paid, and your sin will be pardoned in Christ or punished in hell, but it'll never be overlooked. Unless there's a good shepherd who's died for your sins, you, sir, you, lady, are going to have to face the wrath of an angry God at the judgment with your sins unatoned. He's the good shepherd. But now wait a moment. Not only is he shown in the Bible as the good shepherd in John 10, but he's also shown in the Bible as the great shepherd. Look, if you will, in Hebrews 13, verses 20 and 21. Now the God of peace that brought again from the dead our Lord Jesus, that great shepherd of the sheep, through the blood of the everlasting covenant, make you perfect, that is, mature in every good work to do his will, working in you that which is well-pleasing in his sight through Jesus Christ, to whom be glory forever and ever. He rose for the sheep. I mean, listen, it speaks now of the resurrection. Now the God of peace that brought again from the dead our Lord Jesus, the great shepherd of the sheep. What good is a dead shepherd? He's no good at all except that he pays the penalty for the sheep's sin. All we like sheep have gone astray. We've turned everyone to his own way. And the Lord hath laid on him the iniquity of us all. Yes, he carried our sins to the cross. Therefore, he took care of the penalty of sin. But when he rose from the dead, he now deals with the power of sin. He not only is the good shepherd, he had to be good to die for our sins, but he's the great shepherd. He rose from the dead. That makes him the great shepherd. And the Bible says now he's able to lead us in the paths of righteousness for his name's sake. It's not just that he died for me. Dear friend, he lives for me. And that deals with the power of sin. But wait a minute. He's also called the chief shepherd. Now, in 1 Peter chapter 5 and verse 4, the Bible says, and when the chief shepherd shall appear, ye shall receive a crown of glory that fadeth not away. And there you have the ministry of our dear Lord. As the good shepherd, he had to be good to do it. He died for our sins. As the great shepherd, he had to be great to do it. He rose to take care not only of the penalty of our sin, but the power of our sin. And then as the chief shepherd, one day he's coming to take us from the presence of sin. One day he's coming to take us out, folks. And I tell you, the more I read the papers, the more I listen, the more I look around, the more I believe it must be soon. I believe our Lord is at the door, and I believe that the chief shepherd is about to appear. I believe he's about to call his his sheep upward. I believe he's about to say to us, come on now, I'm the chief shepherd, you follow me. And you see, he, my dear friend, is King of kings and Lord of lords. Jehovah is our shepherd. He is the chief shepherd. But now, wait a minute. I said I was going to talk to you about the secret of satisfaction. You see, every passage of Scripture has a key to understanding it. And in Psalm 23, the key is hanging right on the front door. The key is in this verse. The Lord is my shepherd, I shall not want. You have the sovereign, that's Jehovah. You have the shepherd, that's Jesus. Jesus is the Jehovah shepherd of our lives. And that, my friend, the sovereign plus the shepherd leads to the satisfaction. The Lord is my shepherd, I shall not want. That's the only way that anyone will ever have satisfaction. You will never, ever, ever, ever, ever have even a modicum of satisfaction until you can say it, mean it, the Lord is my shepherd. 'Tis only when you can say that that you can say, I shall not want. So many people think that the secret of satisfaction is having a God who can give you everything. That is not the secret of satisfaction. The secret of satisfaction is the Lord himself. Jehovah is my shepherd. You see, your needs will never be met until they're met in him. Things will never satisfy you. Things will never satisfy you. So many people misunderstand Psalm 37, which says, delight yourself in the Lord, and he'll give you the desires of your heart. They think that means if I love Jesus, I can have a pink Cadillac. That isn't what that means. Delight yourself in the Lord, and he will give you the desire of your heart. What that means is when you delight in the Lord, the deepest needs of your heart will be met. The desire of your heart is Jesus. That's what your heart yearns for. That's what you were made for. For him. The Bible says it is in him that we live and move and have our being. In him. You'll never be satisfied apart from him. So you can say, the Lord is my shepherd. Not what he gives me, but he himself. What did God make a fish to do? To swim in the sea. What did God make a bird to do? To fly in the sky. Now you take a fish out of the sea and put him in a tree, he'll be an unhappy fish. You take a bird out of the sky and put him in the sea and he'll be an unhappy bird. Because both are out of their element. What is the element that you were created for? God himself. And until you know him, you'll be like a fish in a tree, like a bird in the sea. You'll be out of your element. You'll be like a square peg in a round hole. Friends all around me are trying to find what the heart yearns for by sin undermined. I have the secret. I know where 'tis found. Only true pleasures in Jesus abound. Jesus is all this world needs today. Blindly men strive, for sin darkens their way. Oh, to pull back the grim curtains of night. One look at Jesus and all will be light. When a man can say it and mean it, the Lord is my shepherd, I shall not want. Now let me show you what David did. David, under the inspiration of the Holy Spirit, took this sacred name, Jehovah, and he welded it or melded it to another name. Jehovah, my shepherd. Jehovah, my shepherd. The Hebrew says, Jehovah Ra'ah. Jehovah Ra'ah. That's one of the names of God. Psalm 23:1. Did you know there's 7 times in the Bible where the name Jehovah is conjoined to another word to make a new name for God? Let me give you these 7. They will bless you. Are you ready? Number 1, Psalm 23, Jehovah Ra'ah, Jehovah my shepherd. Number 2, Genesis 22, Jehovah Jireh. Jehovah Jireh. What does that mean? The Lord my provider. The Lord will provide. Then here's a third one, Jehovah Rapha, R-A-P-H-A. That's the Lord that heals, Exodus 15. Here's the next one, Jehovah Shalom. You know what the word Shalom means? It means peace, and it means the Lord, our peace. It's one of the names of Jehovah. And then here's another one, Jehovah Tsidkenu, the Lord our righteousness. And then Ezekiel 48 gives us Jehovah Shammah, S-H-A-M-M-A, the Lord ever present. And then Exodus 17, Jehovah Nissi, the Lord our banner. All right, now those are seven names for deity. Are you ready for a blessing? Now you can understand a little bit what David meant when he said, the Lord is my shepherd. Listen to this. The Lord is my shepherd. Who is that? That's Jehovah Ra'ah. I shall not want. Who is that? Jehovah Jireh. The Lord will provide. He restoreth my soul. Who is that? Jehovah Rapha, the Lord that heals. He leads me beside the still waters. He makes me to lie down in green pastures. Who is that? That is Jehovah Shalom, my peace. He leads me in the paths of righteousness for his name's sake. Who is that? That's Jehovah Tsidkenu. That is Jehovah Tsidkenu. That is the Lord, our righteousness. And then thou preparest a table before me in the presence of mine enemies. Who is that? Well, my friend, that's Jehovah Nissi, the Lord our banner. When the enemy shall come in like a flood, then shall the Lord hold up a banner before him. I will fear no evil, for thou art with me. Who is that? Jehovah Shammah, the Lord ever present. What David was saying is this, that the Lord is my shepherd, not the things that he gives me. The things he gives me are only a representation of who the Lord is himself. Now, question, is the Lord your shepherd? Is the Lord your shepherd? Well, I'll give you clues to how you can find out. You really want to know whether the Lord's your shepherd or not? I'll tell you how you can find out. Is the shepherd your Lord? That's the way. You see, the only way that you can say the Lord is my shepherd is for you to be able to say the shepherd is my Lord. Not everybody can just stand up and quote the 23rd Psalm and claim it for their own. Turn with me now for just a moment to John chapter 10. Let me show you what I'm talking about. In John chapter 10, the Lord Jesus is talking to the unsaved Pharisees. And he says in verse 26, but ye believe not, because ye are not of my sheep, as I said unto you. Now there's some unbelievers who are not part of the sheep. Now, if you're not part of the sheep, it's impossible for you to say the Lord is my shepherd if you're one of Satan's goats. The Lord is my shepherd only if you can say the shepherd is my Lord. Now, notice the description of a person who can say the Lord is my shepherd. Verse 27, my sheep hear my voice, and I know them, and they follow me. When you say my shepherd, then the shepherd says my sheep. And a sheep is someone who hears his voice, someone that he knows, someone that follows him. Have you heard his voice? Have you received him as your personal Savior and Lord? You see, my dear friend, it is a personal relationship with the shepherd. My sheep hear my voice. I know them and they follow me. But not only is it a personal relationship, it is a permanent relationship. Notice in verse 28, and I give unto them eternal life, and they shall never perish. Now, any earthly shepherd is going to lose some sheep, but the good shepherd has never lost one, never lost a sheep. I give unto them eternal life, and they shall never perish. You say, Pastor, do you believe in the eternal security of the believer? I do. Why do you believe in the eternal security of the believer? I believe in the eternal security of the believer because of John 10, verse 28. I give unto them eternal life, and they shall never perish. Hey, you're looking at a man who can't die. You say, oh, sure you can die. No, I can't. It is impossible for me to die. Jesus said, he that liveth and believeth in me shall never die. Well, you say, what if you die? If I do, I won't be dead. I won't be dead. All I will have done is to move out. Jesus said, my sheep hear my voice. I know them. They follow me. And I give unto them eternal life. Eternal. How long is eternal? Never ends. Never ends. These people who believe you can get saved and then lose it. Suppose I was saved for 10 years and then I lost it. What kind of life did Jesus give me? 10-year life. I mean, if I had it 50 years and lost it, I had 50-year life. Friend, whatever it is, if it's eternal and you ever lose it, it wasn't eternal. Amen. Whatever it is, if you ever lost it, whatever you had wasn't eternal. But Jesus didn't say, I might give them. He says, I give unto them eternal life, and they shall never perish. It is a personal relationship. My sheep hear my voice, and I know them, and they follow me. It is a permanent relationship. And the reason, dear friend, it is permanent is because it is a protected relationship. Look, if you will, in verse 29, my Father which gave them me is greater than all, and no man is able to pluck them out of my Father's hand. My dear friend, when you get saved, you come into the almighty hand of an almighty God. Jehovah is my shepherd. Jehovah is my shepherd. Do you think that shepherd's going to lose a sheep? He can't. I give unto them eternal life. They shall never perish. My friend, if you got it by works, then you can keep it by works. But if you got it by grace, you're kept by grace. We're saved by the grace of God. I give unto them. I give unto them. I give unto them eternal life. A little girl misquoted the 23rd Psalm, but I believe she had it just right when she said, the Lord is my shepherd. I've got all I want. I've got all I want. That, my friend, is the secret of satisfaction. It is Jehovah Himself. The Lord is my shepherd. I shall not want. In Him, in the shepherd, are the wellsprings of my heart's desire. The Lord, my friend, is the good shepherd. He laid down His life for the sheep. He died for you. The Lord is the great shepherd. He rose again from the dead to guide you and to lead you. When you give your heart to Jesus, He doesn't just say, all right, sink or swim. No, He comes to guide you and to lead you in the paths of righteousness, to keep you. He's the chief shepherd. He's coming soon. He's coming soon, and you need to be ready. Would you pray a prayer like this and invite Him into your heart? Just talk to Him. Dear God, just speak to Him right now. Dear God, I know You love me. I know that You want to save me. Jesus, I was like a sheep going astray, but You died for me. You paid my sin debt. Thank You, Lord Jesus, that You paid my sin debt. Lord Jesus, I believe that You were raised from the dead. Tell Him that. I believe You were raised from the dead. And You are the Son of God with power. And You're able to lead me in the paths of righteousness for Your name's sake, because You're a living shepherd. Come into my heart right now. Ask Him, come into my heart right now. Take control of my life and make me the person You want me to be. Lord Jesus, I know that You are the chief shepherd. Coming soon, and I want to go home to be with You. Thank You, Jesus. In Your name I pray. Amen.
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just poor people, that's all we were, trying to make a living out of blackland dirt. But we'd get together in a family circle, singing loud. Daddy sang bass.

I'm Bryce Johnson with this Unpacking It Sports and Faith Minute. When games in sports become one-sided in a blowout, it isn't uncommon to see players basically give up. It's understandable why this kind of surrendering is hard to watch and viewed as a bad thing in sports. However, we must also understand that there's actually a good kind of giving up and surrendering when it comes to following Jesus. When we fully surrender to God, we no longer hold on tightly to our own desires or concerns. Rather, we hand them over to God and trust Him with our lives. 1 Peter 5:7 says, "Give all your worries and cares to God, for He cares about you." Romans 12:1 says, "I plead with you to give your bodies to God because of all He has done for you. Let them be a living and holy sacrifice." Today, let's realize it's a good thing to give up doing things our own way and in our own strength so that we can rely on God.

0: 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I'm Bryce Johnson, and you can unpack that. 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

dear Heavenly Father, let me sing thy praise, and let me call thee mine. I cannot doubt thy word. I know

0: Back to Genesis with Dr. John Morris, geologist and president of the Institute for Creation Research. Dr. Morris, what formed Utah's Great Salt Lake?
1: Chris, the Great Salt Lake is much more salty than seawater because it has water coming in but no rivers leaving the lake. Whatever dissolved solids come in stay there, and as the water evaporates, the lake increases in solidity. It turns out that Salt Lake is really just a leftover remnant of a much larger lake called Lake Bonneville. When the Great Flood of Noah's Day drained off the continents and places water ponded and became inland lakes. Most of these lakes have since drained either through evaporation or through catastrophic failure of the natural dams which were holding them in. Lake Bonneville evidently drained northward through the Snake River Canyon within the last few thousand years. Chris, all the evidence fits that back to Genesis truth of Earth history.
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Korean Jesus. Do you like to sing that as much as I do? You're listening to Musical Memories. And I'm Martha Garvin, and I think I just put so much into that. How can you sing that song any other way? I think I want to share with you, you know, as I looked at this, The Streets of Gold, I heard about The Streets of Gold, and of course, this song is so familiar to all of us. Did you know it was a Stamps Baxter song? I just was noticing as I was singing. Well, I was somewhat amused. Someone recently said to me, I think in jest, I think it was a joke, said a man went to St. Peter, was at the gates, and had a satchel of gold with him. Doesn't that sound like we humans? Sure. And St. Peter said to him, what do you have in your satchel? And the man said, I have my gold. And St. Peter said, why do you want to bring pavement? Couldn't help but think that's like we humans, isn't it? Yeah, we're hanging on to the cold. And why do we want to bring pavement? Streets of gold, victory in Jesus. Well, let me tell you what I have planned for us today. It's a request program. And that was sent in by Ellen Berry. Said to me, Martha, thank you for letting God use your talents to glorify him. And I thank you, Ellen, for being so kind. Says, I'm already looking forward to next Sunday, cooking and singing along with you. Isn't that great? I feel like we're old friends. I cherish letters like this. I invite you to send me your request also, if you have one. And of course, they're old songs that we've probably been singing ever since we've been little kids. Perhaps we started out singing them or just listening. Victory in Jesus, one of my favorites. And from Lucille Slagle, she wrote and said, Martha, will you sing?

his eyes on the sparrow. Do I remember that Ethel Waters used to sing that? It seems to me like that's what came to my mind as I was singing that. I always think it's quite unique when I'm putting programs together, things that happen to me. You know, I mentioned earlier that this was a request program. And I've been requested to sing The Love of God. Sure, an old song. Just a magnificent song, copyright 1917. And in the mail, literally in the mail, from Birmingham, Alabama, I have this, I hesitate to call it a poem. I think perhaps it's just a reading. And it goes, who of us does not have time when he thinks he is not good enough to go to God for help? But God does not help us because he approves or disapproves of what I am doing. God helps us because he is God, because he is life, because he is love. God does not help me because I am good. God helps me because he is good. God does not help me because I deserve help, or love me because I deserve love. Do you only love those who have no flaws? And would you think that you can love where God cannot? Love sees things perfect in spite of flaws. I do not have to be perfect to lay hold of God's perfection. God does not answer my prayers to reward me because I have been good, or deny my prayers to punish me because I have been bad. God does not strike a bargain. God does not work for pay. God gives. God does not wait until I give myself to him to give himself to me. He seeks me even when I flee from him. And whither may I flee from him who is everywhere at hand? God has me in his heart, whether I have him in my heart or not. I do not have to be the most willing for him to choose me, or the most capable for him to use me. It is not only good people God has used to do his good. It is not only brave people God has used to win his victories. It is not only righteous people God has used to establish right. So I hold out my heart and I pray, God, whatever my heart may have felt, love through it. I hold out my mind and I pray, God, whatever my mind may have thought, think through it. I hold out my hands and I pray, God, whatever my hands may have done, act through them. For I know that God does not give his strength only to the strong, or his wisdom only to the wise, or his joy only to the joyful, or his blessings only to the blessed. God does not help me because of what I am. God helps me because of what he is. God is love.

What a powerful, powerful message. I'm so glad you've taken the time today to share musical memories with me. Are these your favorite songs as they are mine? I looked at these that actually, you chose them. You chose them. You wrote me and said, Martha, would you do these? And if you have a song, I think I mentioned to you before, if you have a song that you would like for me to include in musical memories, it's real easy. Just drop me a note, Box 907, Oak Park, Illinois, 60303. In fact, you know, recently I have been chastised because I don't give my address enough. And several people have written and said, Martha, I had to call the station. Well, that worked out good for musical memories. So it is Musical Memories, Box 907, Oak Park, Illinois, 60303. Even if you don't have a request, I love to hear from you. You've been so kind to me, and you let me know that you enjoy these blessed old songs as much as I do. And yes, our time's running out, and we have one more request from Arthur and May Rogers, who asked me to ask us to sing, Does Jesus Care? Blessed old song. Now, right away in the verse, you could almost be depressed, couldn't you? It says, Does Jesus care when my heart is pained too deeply for mirth or song? As the burdens press and the cares distress and the way grows weary and long. And then, oh yes, he cares. I know he cares. You've been listening to Musical Memories. I'm Martha Reed Garvin. So until the next time we get to be around the piano, singing these blessed, blessed old songs that I like to call musical memories. I'll see you then.

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0: With SRN News, I'm John Scott. An intense search continues for six people missing in the crash of a medical evacuation jet off the coast of Massachusetts. Coast Guard officials have declined to speculate on what caused that crash. Search and recovery crews found a debris field last night in the waters near Nantucket. The Canadian registered Latitude Air ambulance jet was carrying a crew of four and two patients from Bermuda to Boston Logan International Airport when it disappeared. The Coast Guard says it searched roughly 2,800 square miles over the last 2 days. In health news, a new CDC-led study shows most people with the flu stop isolating when they are still likely contagious.
1: The study says most people with the flu end their isolation 4 days after symptoms begin when they still are at their most viral. Researchers stress the importance of post-isolation precautions like hand washing, improving indoor air quality, and cleaning high-touch surfaces. CDC guidelines say people can end isolation when their symptoms have been improving for 24 hours without fever-reducing medication. I'm Lisa Carton.
0: Tennessee death row inmate Krista Pike remains unconscious and on a ventilator. It comes after the failed attempt to execute her earlier this week. A retirement party may have revealed Pete Hegseth's adversaries. Ken Lorman has more in this report.
2: A retirement party for Colonel David Butler, whom Pete Hegseth ordered fired, gathered Hegseth critics including General Mark Milley, ex-Army Secretary Dan Driscoll, and journalists like Jeffrey Goldberg of The Atlantic, fueling suspicions of a coordinated smear campaign amid

0: them. About 80% of respondents also think they can explain most Bible verses to others. Lifeway says, quote, those who attend church more frequently and those with evangelical beliefs are more confident in their ability to help others understand the Bible. Michael Harrington reporting.
1: Churches across America are using roadside signs with clever changing messages to catch the attention of drivers and passerby. The signs range from humorous to inspirational, with one classic reading, too hot to keep changing sign, sin bad, Jesus good, details inside. Many congregations hope the messages brighten someone's day, inspire reflection, and even encourage people to return to church. This is SRN News.
2: A good prayer to God from Psalm 139, verses 23 and 24. 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A prayer in God's Word, Psalm 139, verses 23 and 24.
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6: Hi, I'm Johnny Erickson Tata. Life in prison can be a hopeless, discouraging time for so many inmates. Defeat and discouragement are common. But that's not the way it is for John and the prisoners who restore our wheelchairs for Wheels for the World. As he was polishing the chrome of one of our pediatric wheelchairs, John said, "You know, working on these chairs is beautiful. I can just see the smile on the person who will receive it. It's going to change their whole way of life." And then he added, "This chair is the work of my hands, and it's going to be appreciated." John is a great example of Ephesians chapter 4, verse 28, where it says, "Anyone who has been stealing must steal no longer, but must work doing something useful with their hands, so that they may have something to share with those in need." Yep, God is using Wheels for the World to change lives, even the lives of prisoners. Find out more at johnnyradio.org.
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0: I'm Bryce Johnson with this Unpacking It Sports and Faith Minute. When games in sports become one-sided in a blowout, it isn't uncommon to see players basically give up. It's understandable why this kind of surrendering is hard to watch and viewed as a bad thing in sports. However, we must also understand that there's actually a good kind of giving up and surrendering when it comes to following Jesus. When we fully surrender to God, we no longer hold on tightly to our own desires or concerns. Rather, we hand them over to God and trust Him with our lives. 1 Peter 5:7 says, "Give all your worries and cares to God, for He cares about you." Romans 12:1 says, "I plead with you to give your bodies to God because of all He has done for you. Let them be a living and holy sacrifice." Today, let's realize it's a good thing to give up doing things our own way and in our own strength so that we can rely on God's power instead. I'm Bryce Johnson, and you can unpack that. For more, go to unpackingit.com.
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3: When we see rampant corruption and injustice all around us, we can take heart from the knowledge that one day judgment will come to those who defy the living God. That lesson is clear as we read the accounts in the book of Daniel. This is Erwin Lutzer, and tonight on Songs in the Night, we're concluding a four-part series of lessons from the book of Daniel I've entitled, God is in Control. Tonight we will witness a prophecy of judgment fulfilled within hours of its proclamation. You stay tuned.

Good evening, everyone. From historic Moody Church in the heart of Chicago come Songs in the Night with Dr. Erwin Lutzer, soloists Glenn Jurian and Bert Gettinger, the King's Carolers, and organist John Innes. 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
1: Thanks, Bill, and good evening to you, my friends. Of course, as you know, many people debate today the question of how strong our military establishment needs to be. With terror threats and terror attacks coming from all sides, many are willing to surrender their personal liberties, if only it could mean safety from harm. I'm sure that we have to be on guard, but let's not overlook a lesson that comes to us from Daniel chapter 5. From the history of Babylon, we learn that the best armed city or nation will fall if it lacks righteousness. No defense system can save us from the judgment of God when our hour has come. Tonight, we'll find out how God weighs a nation. You stay tuned.

In this day of uncertainty, it's always wonderful to go back to the basics, the song written by Zinzendorf, Jesus, thy blood and righteousness, my beauty are my glorious dress. How wonderful it is that we can always trust God and know that we are accepted by him through Jesus. Well, tonight we're talking about the book of Daniel, and we would like now to visualize ourselves as being back in Babylon in 539 BC. It's a magnificent city with walls perhaps 85 feet high, wide enough for several chariots, we are told. The great Tigris-Euphrates River flows right through the middle of the city, so there's no chance that its inhabitants can be cut off from the water. Furthermore, there's enough food stored within its walls to last 20 years. Outside the city, a moat prevents the enemy from coming close to the massive stone walls. Inside the beautiful banquet hall, King Belshazzar has called 1,000 of his friends for a huge feast. Outside the walls, the Persian armies, led by King Darius, have laid siege to the city for 4 months. But Belshazzar wants to prove that there is nothing to worry about, regardless of what the Persians are up to. There isn't a chance in the world that Babylon will fall to their tactics. No battering ram could ever knock a hole through the walls. No soldiers could scale them. All the gates are guarded, and there's enough food for everyone. In the middle of the feast, Belshazzar asks that the gold vessels that had been taken out of the temple in Jerusalem by his grandfather, King Nebuchadnezzar, he asks that these vessels be brought into the banquet hall. He wants to drink a toast to all the gods of Babylon. And thereby he wants to prove that they are greater than the God of Israel. As they drink the wine, they praise the gods of gold and silver, bronze, iron, wood, and stone. Suddenly, in the midst of the feast, the fingers of a man's hand emerge and begin writing on the wall of the king's palace. And the king sees the back of the hand, and he wonders what it is. The king thinks that the gods have interrupted the feast, but he's troubled by this supernatural intervention. His conscience is smitten. The text says, then the king's face grew pale and his thoughts alarmed him. His joints went slack and his knees began knocking together. What a description of someone who's overcome by guilt and fear. Suddenly he senses that he is up against a power greater than himself. He becomes desperate. He tells his advisors that anyone who can interpret the message will be clothed with purple and be given a necklace of gold, and he will be made a third ruler in the kingdom. This is an interesting study of human nature, isn't it? It's amazing how quickly joy can turn to fear when one's conscience is pricked. So it will be at the end of the world, Jesus predicted. People will be marrying and giving in marriage. They'll be drinking and making merry. But suddenly, God will interrupt their banquet. And at that moment, everything shall be seen for what it is, and reality will crash in upon the people who defy the living God.

My friend, tonight, from my heart to yours, how will you stand in that great day? The Bible says it is appointed unto men once to die, and after that the judgment. There will be two great judgments. One, the great white throne judgment, where the unsaved of all the ages will appear. And then for those of us who have believed, the judgment seat of Christ. But how shall we stand? We can only stand in the righteousness of Christ. But tonight we are talking about God's judgment, just not on a man, but on a whole nation. Belshazzar's feast has been interrupted by ominous writing on the wall. The king's immediate need was to know how the message was written on the wall and how it could be interpreted. The queen mother suggests that the Israelite named Daniel be brought into the banquet hall. As Daniel sees the writing, he is given insight by the Spirit of God to understand the meaning of the words. And so Daniel tells the king of God's coming judgment, a judgment that was to fall on the king himself. Years earlier, God had humbled Nebuchadnezzar, but his grandson, Belshazzar, had not learned to humble himself. Instead, he brought out the vessels of the Lord and mocked the living God. After that, Daniel gets directly into the interpretation of the words on the wall. The first word is many, which comes from an Aramaic word to number. The second word is tekel. It also has an Aramaic root, meaning to weigh. You know, sometimes we like to stress that God does not have a big scale in the sky by which he weighs our good works and bad works to see whether we have scored enough points to be accepted. That's not the means of salvation, but God does have a scale in the sky. And on one side is his righteousness, and on the other side is human beings and their unrighteousness. And there's nothing that we can do to bring the scale into balance. That's why we need Jesus. Only Jesus can do that for us. But back to Babylon. Babylon was weighed by God and found deficient. The third word, euphereson, means to break or divide. So Daniel summarizes the message. God has numbered your kingdom and put an end to it. You have been weighed on the scales and found deficient. Therefore, your kingdom has been divided and given over to the Medes and the Persians. And how was this prophecy fulfilled? That very evening, when the banquet was going on, Darius the Mede and his armies had found a way into the city. Apparently, the waters of the great Tigris-Euphrates River had been diverted. As a result, it became shallow enough for some of his men to enter into the city and overpower the guards. They ran to the palace, and they were told that this evening the king was having a banquet. And the men were able to overpower the guards that were at the banquet. They ran into the banquet hall. The king was slain. As predicted, Daniel's prophecy came true that very evening, October 13th, 539 BC. What a powerful reminder that God does have authority over the nations. And when we lack righteousness, we become vulnerable to judgment. My friend, God is the God of history. He raises up nations and he sets them down. He predicted in Isaiah 45 that Babylon would fall. And that prediction was fulfilled. Pick up your newspaper. When you read it and hear about the latest terror crisis, we've got to remember that God is the God of history, and he's actively involved in the affairs of men.

Tonight we end our series entitled God is in Control, and the words of this song, of course, fit beautifully. God is in control though pressures burden the soul. Will you remember that, my friend? I have on my desk a letter right now from someone who lost a son, and they said the devil won. Well, keep in mind that even when the devil wins, in the end, God wins. When Jesus was about to be going to the cross, you remember he said to those who came for him, "This day, the hour of darkness is yours." Look at Jesus on the cross and you can say, indeed, the devil won. But look at Jesus on the day of resurrection and you can say that most assuredly, God won. Tonight we're talking about the great nation of Babylon, but we're also talking about the great nation of the United States of America. And I think that there's a powerful lesson we have to learn, and that is that any nation will eventually fall if it lacks righteousness. Yes, of course, we need to kill terrorists across the oceans before they come home here to America and begin to kill us here. Yes, we can profitably put money into improved military hardware. But ultimately, my friend, tonight, we cannot look to weapons to defend us. The greatest defense that a country can have is righteousness. People are always asking whether or not we are secure. There's no way that we can be totally secure as a nation. The Bible says righteousness exalteth a nation, but sin is a reproach to any people. We can make this nation as secure as weapons can make it. But if God decrees our downfall, we shall perish. There's no weapon system in the world that can combat or withstand the judgment of God. I'm speaking to you here personally tonight. I personally would feel much more comfortable with fewer weapons, but more righteousness. Remember what God said to Abraham, "I am thy shield and thy exceeding great reward." When God defends us, there's no nation on earth that can overcome us. But when we turn from him, we are doomed for judgment, regardless of how high our defense budget happens to be. Perhaps it is true that for us, as for ancient Babylon, the handwriting is on the wall. No nation has had as much light as the United States, yet in many respects, no nation has fallen into more rebellion and wickedness. And we know that God is no respecter of persons. The destruction of Babylon isn't finished yet. When you read the book of Revelation, chapter 17 and 18, you find that Babylon will be revived. There is a religious Babylon, which refers to the unity of all world religions that deny Jesus as Lord. And by the way, that wicked system will be destroyed by God. I think it's the harlot of Revelation 17. But there's also economic Babylon, the network of trade and commerce localized in Europe and the Middle East that will be judged for its greed and its selfish ambition. While I'm on the topic of our nation, let me also warn that we cannot look to Washington for our great hope. If there is good news in America, the good news will not come from Washington. It will come from the lips and the lives of Christians who witness to their faith wherever God has planted them. Perhaps if God judges this nation someday, as indeed he is already doing, it will be because we as a church have remained silent. We have been intimidated when we ourselves have the one message that is able actually to change the world. And so, my friend, tonight, apart from a return of righteousness, God will take our privileges away because we too are weighed and found wanting.

0: Tonight, Dr. Erwin Lutzer brought us the last in a series from the book of Daniel we've entitled, God is in Control. We heard the well-known story of Belshazzar's feast and Daniel's great prophecy. We hope these weeks in Daniel have strengthened your faith in our sovereign God. All four of the meditations in this series have been compiled into a printed transcript, and it can be yours as our thank you when you give a gift of any amount to support Songs in the Night. 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Our address once again, Songs in the Night, Moody Church, 1635 North LaSalle Boulevard, Chicago, Illinois, 60614. Music tonight came to us from the King's Carolers, Faith Wilson, Gail Fletterer, Joanna Hedinga, and Marcia Twedell. Our soloists were Glenn Jorian and Bert Kettinger, along with John Innes at the keyboards. This is Bill Davis thanking you for tuning in. Here once again is Dr. Lutzer.
1: And I want you to stay tuned because in a moment we're going to be praying together.

Father, tonight we pray that you'll give us wisdom as we also live in a nation that is under judgment. We look at our country today and we know that the handwriting is on the wall. We ask today, Lord, that you'll make us powerful, spirit-filled witnesses at this time of history. May we not be discouraged by the darkness, but may we shine more brightly, we pray. Give us the confidence and the faith to believe.

Well, listeners, this day is about to end, and a new day is about to begin. Some of you will be leaving us now to retire, but if you're having trouble sleeping, don't count sheep. Talk to the shepherd. 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Have a great night.

0: book, and yet library after library could be filled with volumes about him. He never traveled far from his birthplace, and yet his testimony has gone around the world. Think about it. A public ministry of only 3 short years, and yet here we are 2,000 years later praising his wonderful name. If you're discouraged or tempted to give up or wonder if life is worth living, keep your eyes on Jesus, the author and finisher of our faith. A word of encouragement from VCY America.
1: How do you do? The world pursues the lust of the flesh, the lust of the eyes, and the pride of life. But these things do not lead to peace and joy in one's life, as the man in this story learned. Success as an athlete became his god, but he didn't find peace and joy until his heart and mind and very life were

0: Miss McPherson.
1: Yes?
0: I'm afraid little Stephen may not make it.
1: Oh, no!
0: He was very dehydrated when he was brought in. We had him on an IV line, but he's not responding. He's in a deep coma.
1: He was with his aunt. I don't know what happened.
0: Have you been here all night?
1: Yes.
0: It's nearly dawn. Why don't you go home? Someone will call if there's any change. But I say again, your son may not make it.
1: He's the first boy in my family in two generations, and he only made it 6 months.
2: Proclaiming the good news to a troubled world, this is Unshackled, true life stories dramatized and produced in Chicago by Pacific Garden Mission. Going nowhere. That's what you might say of the homeless who drift from one place to another seeking food and shelter. That's why Pacific Garden Mission keeps the doors open day and night to welcome these lost souls. Not only food and shelter, but showers and fresh clothing. Even some medical and dental treatment are given without charge to hundreds of men, women, and children, thanks to caring friends who send financial gifts. Pastors and counselors help each one understand the choices that led to their dilemma. And by hearing the good news of the one who sticks closer than a brother, they can make the right choice for a future full of hope. Now for broadcast around the earth, here is episode number 3951 in the series Unshackled, the program that makes you face yourself and think.
1: Hello?
3: Is this Mrs. McPherson?
1: Yes.
3: I'm a nurse at the hospital where Stephen is a patient.
1: Is he going to make it?
3: He's out of the coma, Mrs. McPherson, but he'll have to stay in the hospital a couple of more weeks.
1: Why?
3: The nurses used too much heat on his legs, trying to get his blood pressure up, and he has third-degree burns. He needs to have skin grafts.
1: But he's alive. That's what matters. He's alive.
2: Still an infant, the man in our story would recover from his burns only to face potentially worse crises. This is the story of his escape, the true testimony of Stephen McPherson from the classic files of Unshackled.
4: My parents were 18.

0: I was born, and I was only a few days old when my father slipped out of town. So Mama and her parents raised me. We lived in Virginia Beach, where Grandpa still made a little moonshine. He was his own best customer, and the fights he had with Grandma were fierce, yelling and throwing things. In the fall, he slaughtered hogs and held a big barbecue that drew a crowd.
1: Must be 100 or more people here, but at least they're peaceful.
2: So far, busy stuffing their faces.
1: I like seeing folks stuffing their faces and drinking my whole brew.
2: At least you're sober for this one day.
1: A man has to stay sober if he's gonna barbecue pork. People count on me.
2: That isn't all they count on you for.
1: What else?
2: The drunks around here get more than pork and homebrew from you. You wait and see. Before the day is over, they'll be hitting you up for some money.
1: Some of them get a little short sometimes.
2: Sometimes. Those guys are short all the time. Why do you do it?
1: Easier to lend than to listen to them cry.
2: Lend? If I could collect the money you lend to those mooches, I'd be rich.
0: Whenever Grandpa was drunk, he brandished a shotgun. So Mama and I and my brother would run to the neighbor's house for safety. All that running made my injured leg strong. In time, Mama got tired of his drunken rage and moved into her own apartment when I was 9. Once that year, my brother and I went back for a visit. And Grandpa was different, sober for one thing, as he sat my brother and me on his knees.
1: Boys, your mama took you away from here because of me. And I sure miss you. I wish things was different, but they're not, and I'm too old to change. I haven't always done right by you and your mama, but I care about you, and I hope you grow up to be better men than me.
0: A year later, Grandpa died, and Grandma asked us to come back and live with her. We were overjoyed. She seemed a lot more calm than she had been.
2: Boys, you know the lady that I work for? Well, she has a Bible on the table in her living room, always open. I took to reading it every time she went out to run errands. Then I bought one of my own, and now I'm saved. This is what the Bible says in John chapter 3. Listen here. For God so loved the world that he gave his only begotten Son, that whosoever believeth in him should not perish, but have everlasting life. That means you, boys, and me. Everybody can have eternal life. Ain't that something?
3: Mm-hmm.
2: It means God loves us, and he wants us to go to heaven someday. And all you have to do is pray like this, and I mean it. Lord, I know I'm a sinner. Come into my heart and save me.
0: I was 12 years old, so I prayed first, and then my younger brother prayed too. I read the Bible every day for several weeks after that, until my peers noticed. Then the persecution began. A friend started calling me names, and I wanted friendship more than I wanted a relationship with Christ. Although Mama sent us to Sunday school, we didn't go to church much, but I sang a duet now and then. One night the church elders were quarreling, and we overheard, so we vowed never to return. That summer, my 15th birthday came.
4: See what I got for you, Steve.
5: An electric guitar! Wow, thank you, Mama!
4: You mentioned it often enough, can't be much of a surprise.
5: Man, this is great!
2: Here comes the noise.
6: I'm gonna get me a snare drum, and we can have us a real band.
5: Yeah, we can get some other guys that play guitar to join us. We'll even form a group and start practicing.
6: Cool.
5: The school has a talent show next month. Bet you we can win.
4: All right. Find a place to practice. Your grandma don't want you making a racket in here.
2: Better here so you know where they are than out somewhere else.
0: Although we came in last at the talent show, we were not discouraged because the girl screamed and we received an offer to play at a night spot. But the parents of the other boys said no, and the band dispersed. So that was the end of our ambition. Didn't matter because the track coach stirred up other hopes.
5: Mama, Grandma, the coach wants me on the varsity track team.
3: That's good, son.
2: When are you going to have time for that?
5: They practice after school.
2: You mean you'll be coming home late?
3: How are you going to get home?
5: They have an athletic bus that takes the team home.
2: Oh, that'll be okay then.
5: He thinks I can run fast enough to help win the 880 relay. He said I've got a fast pair of legs.
3: I know how you got them.
5: Yeah, running away from Grandpa.
0: My first varsity letter came when I was a ninth grader, with one coming every year after that. I ran cross country, 880, the mile, 440, and 220 if the coach needed me. I was a 10th grader on top of the world. I won a couple of races in the 500-yard dash, and the coach told me I was just 3/10 of a second off the national record. The athletic bus always stopped at a convenience store, and many of us guys stole things from the store. One night I stole a pen and some raisin cake. After I sat down in the bus, the manager came and ordered me back inside, where he locked me in a dark room and called the police.
7: Empty your pockets. Is this yours?
5: Yes, sir.
7: You're coming with me.
5: Please don't mention this to my father.
0: I hadn't seen my father in 16 years. I was just deceiving him. The officer led me to his car, wrote something on a chart, and talked on the radio with the dispatcher. He gave them my name and said I was caught shoplifting. I was scared.
5: Why don't you let me go?
7: You were caught with stolen goods.
5: Most of the guys were doing it. I just happened to get caught.
7: Don't steal.
5: Please let me go.
7: Can't.
5: Didn't you ever steal when you were my age?
7: Nope, but I used to fight a lot. Let's go.
5: Are you gonna tell my mama and grandma?
7: Have to.
5: Oh, man.
7: Are you the mother of Stephen McPherson?
3: Yes, I am.
7: Is your husband home?
3: Stephen's daddy doesn't live with us.
7: Your son was caught shoplifting a raisin cake.
3: Stephen, were you hungry? We've got food at home.
7: This goes on his record, and if he gets in any more trouble, he could go to reform school.
3: Thank you, officer.
7: He seems like a good boy, ma'am.
3: He is a good boy.
7: Better talk to him then. Have a good evening, ma'am.
3: Steven, why did you do it?
5: Mama, all of us boys try it, but I got caught.
3: Your daddy's coming over here in 15 minutes. What a time to see him after all these years.
0: The guilt of what I'd said and done loomed over me, and I lost a major race in the 500-yard dash. 2 months passed before my confidence returned. But I never again came close to the national record. In the spring of 1970, a new crisis hit our school.
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3: Are you okay? We heard there was trouble at school.
5: There sure was. I was sitting in class when some white kid dashed into the room yelling, "Swain's been knocked out near the staircase!" He was ready to kill somebody. And me being the only black kid in class, I was worried.
2: So what happened?
5: The teacher said, "Should we jump on Stephen because they beat Swain?"
2: Good for her.
5: Yeah. The kid cooled down and said, No, I guess not.
4: Can you believe that?
5: I knew it was coming after those rumbles last year.
2: There's prejudice on both sides.
5: Yeah, and the black kids call me names because I escort the white kids.
3: You be careful, son.
5: They don't bother me. I'm an athlete.
0: The tension eased when detectives monitored the halls, but my running became very inconsistent. I would win a race and then lose one. My motivation wavered to started skipping practice. That's how I was home when two men came to the house. Grandma seemed to know them and asked them to sit down.
9: Is this your grandson?
2: Yes, it is.
9: I see you're number two on the track team. The Lord could change that to number one.
5: Yes, sir. I know.
9: Let me show you what it takes to be number one with God. Isaiah the prophet said, "All we like sheep have gone astray. We have turned everyone to his own way, and the Lord hath laid on him the iniquity of us all." He's talking about Jesus. You see, my Bible here says, "For all have sinned and come short of the glory of God. As it is written, there is none righteous, no, not one." That includes you and me. We all need a Savior.
2: The Lord Jesus Christ.
9: Amen. Jesus took our sins to the cross. He suffered and died in our place because there is no other way. Do you understand that, Stephen?
5: Yes, sir.
9: For God sent not his Son into the world to condemn the world, but that the world through him might be saved. The Bible promises, well, here, you read it.
5: All right. "If thou shalt confess with thy mouth the Lord Jesus, and shalt believe in thine heart that God hath raised him from the dead, thou shalt be saved. For with the heart man believeth unto righteousness, and with the mouth confession is made unto salvation."
9: So, would you like to do that now?
5: What?
9: Would you like to receive Christ now?
5: No, sir, not yet.
0: I thought of my track team and how the coaches would laugh. The men said they'd pray for me and left, so the pressure was off. In 1971, the race riots started again. No one felt safe unless a teacher was visible. The next year, I finally made number one on the cross-country and indoor team. A few scholarship offers came, but not the ones I wanted.
10: What's up, bro?
5: Not much.
10: Mama said you got a college scholarship.
5: Not the one I wanted. The coach lied to me.
10: What do you mean?
5: A girl that works in the athletic office told me that a letter came from UCLA about me, and they put it in a trash can.
10: You think it's true?
5: Yeah. She told me to go back and check the trash can, so I did. Couldn't find it.
10: Man, I would be furious.
5: I was. I even talked to the coach and the principal. Didn't do no good.
10: How do you take it, Steve?
5: I thought about quitting school, but not while Vietnam is still going on. So I'm just going to pick my own college.
0: The race problems continued my senior year. I was tired of it all. The prejudice, the smoke bombs and police, even two killings at a party. But when I got to my predominantly black college, I saw the same bigotry. I joined the track team where immorality ruled when we traveled to other cities. Some of the guys smoked marijuana, but I didn't. Not then. I was still living at home, commuting to campus. Summer came and I got a job at a steel welding plant. 2 weeks later, the accident happened.
2: Steve, what happened to your hand?
5: I was reaching for a glove and got my hand caught in a conveyor belt.
2: Merciful heavens.
5: The belt was just going around a pulley and I hollered, "Turn off the machine, turn it off!"
2: Good thing somebody hurt you.
5: Sure is. All that noise, I fainted.
2: I never knew you to faint in all your life.
5: When I came to, a truck driver and two foremen were standing over me. They took me to the emergency room.
2: All those bandages. Is there a hand in there?
5: Yeah, I still have my hand, but it sure hurts. And I can't work now. I was doing so well, too. The head foreman told me I could be foreman in no time.
2: Steve, the Lord is trying to get your attention. He could have let your hand be taken. Remember that.
0: That summer, for the first time, I smoked marijuana with old friends from high school. I was a poor example to my brother, who began getting in trouble with the law. I quit smoking about 2 weeks before track team tryouts in college and came in first. But when the team traveled for the first track meet, I didn't go because my grades were not good. The team did poorly and the coach was angry at me, so I quit the team.
3: You quit the team? Why'd you do that?
5: The coach heard about my plans to transfer schools, and he's mad at me for not going with him to a track meet. But I wanted to get my grades up.
3: Grades are more important than sports.
5: I thought so. Coach didn't.
3: You'll have more time to study now.
5: Yeah. No more practice every day.
3: You can even get a job.
5: I already got one. Working for the Navy recruiting office on campus.
0: That week was rough. One of the coaches cursed me in front of a group of other coaches. I thought about getting a gun and ending it all. But two sailors at work talked to me about Christ. I rejected the gospel, but also my suicidal thoughts. Then my car was stolen, and that was too much. My brother was facing prison, and my life was a shambles. One night in my despair, I screamed, "God, where are you?"
3: You're awful quiet tonight, Steve.
5: Believe it or not, I was thinking about my brother. I wonder how he's doing.
3: He made some bad decisions.
11: I sure hope he learns his lesson while in that place.
5: Maybe the wrong lesson.
3: He wouldn't listen to anything I said.
5: I didn't say enough.
11: What do you mean?
5: I was always busy with my own plans, no time for him.
3: We tried to raise him right, always sent you boys to church.
5: If I just had my car, I could go visit him. Makes me mad somebody's stealing it like that.
11: The world isn't perfect, Stephen. Things used to be better, though.
0: A year went by. I quit smoking pot, but my life was no better. I drank steadily. One night, a friend and I went to a dance at the Navy base, and outside on the street, I saw my car. We reported it to the military police, who detained the sailor, who blamed a local car dealer.
3: Did you get your car back?
5: Not yet. They impounded it.
3: So what happens now?
5: They're still investigating. When they find the dealer, they're going to take me along when they question him.
11: How did you know it was your car?
5: I had put some putty on the left rear fender. My friend didn't believe it was my car until I showed him that.
3: They released the sailor then?
5: Yeah. I feel kind of sorry for him. He's a victim too. Neither one of us has a car now.
0: It turned out the car dealer was almost dying, so they didn't question him, which angered me. Guilt couldn't be established, but still, the police gave me my car. The next year, my grade point average soared, and I was elated. In the spring, I was relaxing in the student lounge when a guy walked in with a Bible under his arm and sat down near me.
12: Mind if I share something with you?
5: Not at all. I'm not going anywhere.
12: This verse from John changed my life. Jesus said unto her, "I am the resurrection and the life. He that believeth in me, though he were dead, yet shall he live. And whosoever liveth and believeth in me shall never die. Believest thou this?"
5: It sounds deep, but what exactly does it mean to believe like that?
12: Yeah, it means trusting him with your life. See, our sins separate us from God. It's like a spiritual dead end, and we can't fix it ourselves.
5: So how does Jesus change that?
12: He took the hit for us. He died on the cross to pay for our sins. And then he beat death by rising again. Salvation is a free gift. You just have to receive it and trust him. You know, give your life to him.
5: So it's not about being perfect?
12: Not at all. It's about having faith in Christ. Knowing that, would you want to trust Christ today?
0: Verses he read were familiar to me, but that day they burned in my heart, and I nodded. Yes. God lifted the burden of sin as I prayed the sinner's prayer with him. Then I had a terrible thought and looked around. What if someone saw me pray with that man? I decided to be a secret disciple so I wouldn't be persecuted. The urge for drugs vanished. In June, my aunt noticed that I wasn't even drinking. She asked me if I was saved, and I confessed the truth. Sure enough, she told everyone.
11: When did this happen, Stephen?
5: April.
11: Why didn't you tell someone?
5: Because I knew you would spread it around the neighborhood, and my brother and his friends would make fun of me.
11: Never mind them. You just pay attention to God from now on.
0: My brother made fun of me for reading the Bible, so I read in my car for hours. I started reading in June and finished the entire Bible in October.
5: Grandma, you got a minute?
2: You know I do.
5: I've been a Christian for a year now, but I'm not a very good Christian.
2: I see the change in you, Steve.
5: I'm not very consistent. I go to parties, but it's not the same.
2: Because you're not the same. The Bible says we are a peculiar people.
5: The Bible also says, whosoever believeth on him shall not be ashamed.
2: That's right.
5: I read the whole Bible in my car because I don't want my brother and his friends to make fun of me.
2: And look where he is now, back in prison.
5: But I shouldn't be ashamed or afraid of what others say. I should be telling about Jesus. Grandpa's old drinking buddy died recently, and I never said a word to him about the Lord. God says if we don't warn the wicked and he dies, his blood will I require at thine hand. I thought of that, Grandma.
2: Those sound like God's convictions. So what will you do about it?
5: I should be telling folks in the neighborhood, guys in college, guys on the track team. I'm a coward.
2: God can change that, Stephen. The Bible says we shouldn't be ashamed of Jesus.
5: The best decision I made was to go to camp this summer. I really sought God.
2: That's good.
5: I'm going to start going to church with you every week, Grandma. I'm not going to be ashamed anymore.
8: 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This is program number 3951. Heard in this classic true story of Stephen McPherson Part 1 were Ryan Priester, Barbara Blomquist, Victor Cole, Alana Arenas, David Zarbach, and Michael Martin. Original music, Don Badorf. 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Script, Kenitha Gabler and Jack O'Dell. 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So until next time, unless our Lord returns before then, I'm Timothy Gregory reminding you that the doors to Pacific Garden Mission are open night and day. 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

thanks for joining us for this moment of music and inspiration here on your favorite Christian radio station. My name is Vic Eliason. It's my privilege to join you each evening with Music Till Dawn. And tonight we'd like to share an opening verse for this segment written from the pen of Helen Steiner Rice, entitled God's Love. God's love is like an island in life's ocean vast and wide, a peaceful, quiet shelter from the restless rising tide. God's love is like an anchor when the angry billows roll, a mooring in life's storms, a stronghold for the soul. God's love is like a fortress, and we seek protection there when the winds and waves of tribulation seem to drown us in despair. God's love is like a harbor where our souls can find sweet rest from the struggles and the tension of life's fast and futile quest. God's love is like a beacon burning bright with faith and prayer, and through the changing scenes of life, we can find a haven there. Music Till Dawn.

0: Achievement is the result of continual effort. There's a thin line between failure and success. Often, people throw up their hands in defeat when, with a little more effort, they would have succeeded. This is Dr. David Halcombe at Heritage Baptist College, Franklin, Indiana. Maybe you, with a little more effort, would be able to get your associate's or bachelor's degree. We refer this as our personal distant learning program, which provides you a relationship with a professor instead of a platform. Won't you call me today and let me help you finish at 317-246-8915. What seems hopeless can become glorious success. Talk to me personally. This is Dr. David Halcombe saying goodbye for now.
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2: 605-477-2279. 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

Music Till Dawn coming your way here on this, your Christian radio voice. From time to time, we share a verse, a song, a thought that we pray will be used of God to inspire and encourage your heart. We're reading from a poem written by the late Alice Mortensen. It's called "The Best Is Yet to Come." Even in advancing years, I still find life exciting. I've rolled on him all anxious fears. The future is inviting. Each day I live, God seems to grant some special sweet surprise as miracles of grace unfold before my very eyes. So it's become a habit now to eagerly await the moving of his loving hand to open up some gate of service never dreamed before. And so there's no regret. Our disappointments of the past, the best is coming yet. However, should his plan for me include inactive days, before he takes me to himself, may it be for his praise. So I'll not fear, but joyfully look toward the setting sun, assured that in my Father's house, the best is yet to come. Music Till Dawn.

0: abortions increase as mail-order pills undermine state laws. This is Matt Staver with Freedom's Call. A recent report from the pro-life Charlotte Lozier Institute shows there continues to be an increase of abortions each year since the U.S. Supreme Court overruled both Roe v. Wade and Planned Parenthood v. Casey in 2022. According to the report, the data shows that the primary reason that abortions have increased is that women are having chemical abortions via mail-order drugs. After Dobbs, the Biden administration removed the FDA's safeguards from the abortion pill mifepristone. That means the increases can be attributed to a rise in telehealth prescriptions due to easier access, lower costs, as well as shield laws protecting abortion providers who send chemical abortion drugs into pro-life states where abortion is illegal. Reinstating the in-person requirements for chemical abortion drugs would significantly change the current abortion landscape in America. Stay informed at Liberty Counsel's website, lc.org/life.
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another segment of Music Till Dawn as it brings to you throughout the night songs of beauty, songs of worship and praise. VCY America, our musical ministry throughout the night. My name is Vic Eliason. It's my privilege to host this program. And in the beginning of each segment, we seek to share a thought, perhaps a verse. Proverbs 2:6 says this, "For the Lord giveth wisdom, out of his mouth cometh knowledge and understanding." May our prayer be, Father, we are grateful for the help that you are so ready and willing to give us. Help us to be willing and ready to help others. Music Till Dawn continues.

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Music Till Dawn moves throughout the night with songs that speak to the heart. Music throughout the night. John W. Peterson has written so many beautiful songs in his past. There's one that was entitled God's Final Call. Let me share the words with you. Someday you will hear God's final call to you, to take his offer of salvation true. This could be it, my friend. If you but knew God's final call, God's final call. How can you live another day in sin, thinking someday with Christ you will begin? Oh, will you hear above the world's loud din? God's final call, God's final call. If you reject God's final call of grace, you'll have no chance your footsteps to retrace. All hope will then be gone, and doom you'll face. Oh, hear his call. Oh, hear his call. God's final call. Music Till Dawn.

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welcome to this segment of Music Till Dawn. The King of Love, my shepherd is, whose goodness faileth never. I nothing lack if I am his, and he is mine forever. Where streams of living water flow, my ransomed soul he leadeth. And where the verdant pastures grow, with food celestial feedeth. Perverse and foolish oft I stray, but yet in love he sought me, and on his shoulder gently laid, and home rejoicing brought me. In death's dark veil, I fear no ill, with thee, dear Lord, beside me. Thy rod and staff, my comfort still, thy cross before to guide me. Music Till Dawn.

I've talked to my family for years about four words: people and things, love and use. Hi, I'm Chuck Swindoll. 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Things will perish. 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

Musing Till Dawn. Vic Eliason here with a few words and much more music. Music throughout the night. Here's some words from a familiar song. In fact, it dates back to 1874. I am trusting thee, Lord Jesus, trusting only thee, trusting thee for full salvation, great and free. I am trusting thee for pardon, at thy feet I bow, for thy grace and tender mercy, trusting now. I am trusting thee for cleansing in the crimson flood, trusting thee to make me holy by thy blood. I am trusting thee to guide me. Thou alone shalt lead every day and hour, supplying all my need. I am trusting thee for power. Thine can never fail. Words which thou thyself shalt give me must prevail. I am trusting thee, Lord Jesus. Never let me fall. I am trusting thee forever and for all. Music Till Dawn.

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Musing Till Dawn comes your way throughout the night here on the VCY America Radio Network, and I'm glad that you joined us for this segment. We try to share a verse of encouragement or inspiration, and then some beautiful music, and this half hour is no exception. From the pen of Helen Steiner Rice, a gifted poet, "Never Borrow Sorrow from Tomorrow." That's a great title. "Deal only with the present. Never step into tomorrow. For God asks us just to trust Him and to never borrow sorrow. For the future is not ours to know, and it may never be. So let us live and give our best, and give it lavishly. For to meet tomorrow's troubles before they are even ours is to anticipate the Savior and to doubt His all-wise powers. So let us be content to solve our problems one by one, asking nothing of tomorrow except Thy will be done." Music Till Dawn.

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1: Idaho votes November 3rd on Proposition 1, which, if passed, would enshrine abortion into state law. And guess who's paying for it? A September 21st campaign filing shows the pro-abortion committee raked in $1.9 million in a single report, nearly all of it from out of the state. $650,000 from a D.C. political action committee. $250,000 from Michael Bloomberg in New York. 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Idahoans didn't ask for this. New York billionaires and Washington money are trying to buy Idaho's abortion laws. The unborn babies in the state deserve better.
0: Pro-life education is critical to saving lives and protecting the unborn. 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
5: Amidst your busy day, we remind you to keep your eyes fixed on Jesus. Adrian Rogers reminds us that more attention has been given to Jesus than to any other person in history. Every recorded word that he has said has been sifted, analyzed, scrutinized, and debated more than all of the historians, philosophers, and scientists put together. He lived over 2,000 years ago, and after 2,000 years, there is never 1 minute on this earth that millions are not studying what Jesus said. Jesus never wrote a book, and yet library after library could be filled with volumes about him. He never traveled far from his birthplace, and yet his testimony has gone around the world. Think about it. A public

It's always so good to have you with us on Music Till Dawn. Perhaps driving down the highway, maybe alone in a hospital room. Maybe there in your home. Or perhaps one of those big 18-wheelers rolling down the highway. We're glad that you're with us tonight. Norma Helgeson wrote, "Resting in God's faithfulness dispels all doubt and fear. Trusting Him who cannot fail, we sense His presence near. Although we fail so often, still He remains the same. And so we trust His faithfulness and call upon His name. However dark the valley, however rough the road, His hand is there to guide us, to lift the heavy load. So may we never falter, although the path grows dim. Just lean upon His faithfulness and leave the rest with Him." Enjoy with us now, Music Till Dawn.

0: That Sunday, we drove from my hometown, Long Beach, California, out to Costa Mesa, California, to this little place called Calvary Chapel.
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0: A tiny church which was bursting at the seams with scores of newly born-again hippies who were on fire and not at all shy about talking about it. To walk into that place was to feel something tangible. As a non-believer who knew nothing about the Father, the Son, or the Holy Spirit, I felt the presence of all three. I didn't know what it was, but it was like a wall of something that hit me. And that was the first time I ever heard the gospel clearly presented. And the impact was almost unbearable.
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Music Till Dawn comes to you throughout the night across the nation on the VCY America Radio Network. And tonight we share another segment of music along with the verse from the pen of Helen Steiner Rice. A friend is a gift from God. Among the great and glorious gifts our Heavenly Father sends is the gift of understanding that we have in loving friends. For in this world of trouble that is filled with anxious care, everybody needs a friend with whom they're free to share the little secret heartaches that lay heavy on their mind, not just a mere acquaintance, but someone who's just our kind. For somehow in the generous heart of loving, faithful friends, the Lord, in His charity and wisdom, always sends a sense of understanding and the power of perception, and mixes these fine qualities with kindness and affection. So when we need some sympathy or just a friendly hand to touch, or an ear that listens tenderly and speaks words that mean so much, we seek our true and trusted friend in the knowledge that we'll find a heart that's sympathetic and an understanding mind. And often just a word, there seems to be a union. Our thoughts and kindred feelings, for God gives true friends communion. Helen Steiner Rice. On VCY America, this is Music Till Dawn.

0: I'm Bryce Johnson with this Unpacking It Sports and Faith Minute. 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

glad you joined us for this musical segment. It's called Music Till Dawn. Vic Elias and your host, glad to have you with us throughout the night. John W. Peterson wrote a song that has words that I think are very special. Out from Heaven.

my Savior down, that made him leave his glorious throne and crown. The one who made the earth, the sky, the sea, who put the stars in every galaxy. What condescension, oh, how can it be? What shame he suffered, oh, what agony! And then the death he died, for sinners crucified. What grace is this? What grace is this? Music till dawn.

0: 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Your phone book is an incredible resource. As believers, though, we know that nothing can compare to the resource in the 66 books of the Bible. 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

Musing Till Dawn continues throughout the night right here at this spot on your dial. And I'm so grateful that you saw fit to choose to be with us this evening. Sharing a poem tonight from Alice Mortensen. O kindle in me, thou blessed Holy Spirit, a far greater love than I have yet known, a passionate love for the lost and the dying, who without Christ will never reach home. O kindle a love for those who have wronged me, forgetting the wounds and the hurts of the past, reaching out with compassion because Jesus suffered, that every lost soul may reach heaven at last. I'm growing older, and time is now fleeting. O kindle a love and make me complete, sweeter and warmer, that I might still gather soul's precious jewels to lay at His feet. Music Till Dawn.

It's amazing how a song can brighten our pathway throughout the night. How a song can be a companion to somehow just make it a little easier to go on through the evening. Sometimes a person very much alone, reminded of the presence of the Lord. I just want to say how grateful we are for the privilege of bringing Music Till Dawn to you, and would suggest that you take time to contact this radio station and its manager and thank them for the ministry of Music Till Dawn, because they provide the program time. Our privilege is to be here and to share the music and to share a few thoughts with you. But to make it possible, it takes Christian radio stations across the country. So why don't you call your station manager tomorrow and thank him for Music Till Dawn.

0: this is Max McLean. Have you ever felt close enough to God to call him Daddy? 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Those who are led by the Spirit of God are sons of God. For you did not receive a spirit that makes you slave again to fear, but you received the spirit of sonship. And by him we cry, Abba, Father. The Spirit himself testifies with our spirit that we are God's children. Now if we are children, then we are heirs, heirs of God, and co-heirs with Christ, if indeed we share in his suffering in order that we may also share in his glory. From Romans 8, listen to the Bible. It's great for the soul.
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0: 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Recently on Crosstalk, a subject of such importance, it required two consecutive days.
1: The rapid pace in which AI has been advancing is proving itself dangerous.
0: Host Jim Schneider, along with Dr. Richard Schmidt, went in depth on the dangerous advancement of AI.
1: Pastor Rich, share with us what is taking place. I mean, we've got research who are discussing the use of AI to kill all of mankind.
2: Well, it's amazing what is happening. There's two major companies that are putting out that there's some serious issues potentially with the development of artificial intelligence. Both of these individuals are actually becoming household names. The first one is
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3: News, I'm Rich Thomason in Washington. Security concerns stemming from a suspected terror plot have prompted the U.S. to withdraw all of its B-1 bombers from an air base in the U.K.
4: Tracking websites showed B-1 bombers flying out of RAF Fairford on Sunday. Whitehall sources said the decision was communicated from the American to the British military and did not dispute it was in response to last weekend's incident when UK police were alerted to three suspicious vehicles near the base, leading to the arrests of six men. The US used RAF Fairford to fly B-1 and B-52 bombing raids on Iran, which the British government said at the time were defensive. The Iranian military in July named the base when it issued a warning against the UK, but Tehran has denied involvement in last weekend's incident.
3: The BBC's Tom Bateman. Following the death of a lab worker in Siberia, she died of pneumonic plague. Roughly 200 people in Russia are now in quarantine for medical observation. A Republican U.S. senator who's known for his quick wit and snappy one-liners is not ruling out a presidential run, perhaps at some point.
5: My plans right now...

0: citizenship to vote. No arrests yet in a mass shooting in central Georgia. Two people killed. It happened during a homecoming celebration yesterday in Vienna, Georgia. It's a couple of hours south of Atlanta. On Wall Street, the Dow futures are down 44 points. This is SRN News. The Rustic Way Ranch is an equine therapy center in Dallas, Texas. Brooke Carricker, co-founder of Rustic Way, says 2026 has seen impressive growth for her nonprofit organization. She believes one big reason the ranch is thriving is because of its gospel-focused message for young people.
1: This is part of our name, Rustic Way Ranch, because we're pointing people to the ultimate way, which is Jesus Christ. You couple that peaceful environment with horses. They are these majestic, massive animals. They can sense our heartbeat, our breathing, touching their coats, grooming them as a way of physiologically calming our bodies and our minds to a healthier state.
0: Brooke Carricker adds that donations are the lifeblood of her nonprofit center. Anyone wanting more information on the ranch's work helping teenagers can go to rusticwayranch.org. This is SRN News. Southern California's stubborn heat wave continues, shattering temperature records.
2: Temperatures at a record high of 101 degrees in Burbank on Sunday, replacing a previous high of 100 degrees in 1964. In Orange County, Anaheim saw a record of 101 degrees, replacing a 98-degree high from 2020. Los Angeles, Orange, and Riverside counties all saw records broken on Saturday, with record high temperatures recorded in Newport Beach, Santa Ana, Anaheim, Idlewild, and the Burbank Airport. John Scott reporting.
0: The attorney for convicted murderer Krista Pike says Tennessee Governor Bill Lee should reduce her sentence to life in prison following last week's failed execution. Stephen Farrell on CNN's State of the Union says that Pike has endured what he calls a torturous execution attempt. Farrell adds that Pike remains in the hospital on a ventilator and is critically ill. More details, SRNNews.com.
3: Precious promise from God's word in John 3, verse 36. He that believeth on the Son hath everlasting life, and he that believeth not the Son shall not see life, but the wrath of God abideth on him. God's promise from his word, the Bible, in John 3, 36.
4: Here is the National Weather Map for VCY America. Today's weather map shows two low-pressure systems, the first low in Canada with its associated warm front extending from Canada through North Dakota and into Minnesota, the second low off the coast of Canada with its associated cold front extending from off the coast of Canada through northern Florida and into the Gulf, with two waves of low pressure riding along this front off the coast of the Panhandle of Florida and over northern Florida, with Hurricane Rachel moving away from the coast of the Baja of California. Now the weather forecast for cities in the VCY listening area. Stockton, Missouri, for today we will have sunny skies, high around 78. Tonight clear, low around 50. Rockford, Illinois, for today we will have sunny skies, high around 65. Tonight clear, low around 44. Huxley, Iowa, for today we will have mostly sunny skies, high around 68. Tonight clear, low around 51. In Joplin, Missouri, for today we will have mostly sunny skies, high around 76. Tonight clear, low around 52. The outlook for Tuesday, we will have sunny skies, high around 79. That's the forecast. I'm meteorologist Jim Vaughn for VCY America, Christian Information Radio.

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1: Are you tired of taking flack for your faith? 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
0: I'm Dave Drewy, and this is Living on the Edge with Chip Ingram. In the series we've just begun called Building Authentic Community, How to Lift Up Those You Love, Chip tackles what to do when a friend's faith isn't just discouraged, but genuinely under attack. Chip takes us back to his own freshman year of college, when a professor made it his mission, week after week, to dismantle his brand new faith, and shows us the Apostle Paul's four-part game plan from 1 Thessalonians chapter 2 for getting back on solid ground. Here's Chip with today's message titled, How to Lift Up Those Who Are Down.
1: I'll never forget the first day of Sociology 101. I was 18 years old. I had just become a Christian about 7 or 8 months before. I had never opened a Bible in my life until I was 18, and so I've been reading it now about 6 or 7 months. I was overwhelmed with what I was learning. I had zeal. I was excited. The thought of forgiveness and peace and purpose. I was a zealous, brand new, whistling in the hall Christian. And then I went to sociology class. You got to remember, this is 1973. The 60s are rounding to an end. Kent State is barely in the rearview mirror for those of the era. I walk into class, and people are filing in, and I notice there's an unusual guy sitting on the desk up front. He has, for the day, extremely long hair, which was really unusual then, for a teacher at this school. He had frayed jeans, a rather unusual shirt, a headband, sandals, and he was sitting cross-legged on top of his desk. He was warm. He was friendly. He said nothing for the first 5 or 10 minutes. We all sat down, and he sat there bow-legged, you know, crossed, you know, looking at us, saying nothing. And then he began to open up, and we found out he was the teacher. Every textbook we studied, whatever you always thought or believed about life, about God, about America, about anything, he had a book to refute it. And he started for the next semester, week after week after week, to challenge every single thing that I believed, and I mean decimated the Christian faith. Now, I don't know the Bible very well. I don't know how to answer any hard questions. And at first, I just thought, well, he's a little unusual. But he had a captive audience. And it wasn't long before he raised some doubts in my heart. And the confusion in my soul began to grow. And then I felt inadequate, and I couldn't answer the questions. And I wasn't ready to give up my faith because I didn't want to become like this guy. But he was dealing with a lot of issues that I didn't know how to deal with. And I just felt knocked down. I just felt like he took the air out of my sails. He took the whistle off my lips. Whatever joy I was experiencing, I spent most of my time semi-confused and insecure and struggling and just feeling kind of beat down. His arguments weren't good enough or strong enough to really cause me to question the depths of my faith, but they were strong enough just to keep me messed up most of the time. And my observation is, it's only a matter of time before something or someone attacks your faith that will raise doubts in your heart, confusion in your soul, and a sense of inadequacy in your mind. In fact, you might have a work situation where there's such a culture of unbelief that basically day after day, it just assaults your faith and makes you feel lower or smaller because you're a believer. Or you might have an antagonistic family member. That works well. You know, someone that just, whatever you say, they have a little needle, and their goal is to pop the balloon of your life whenever they get a chance. Or I've had a couple, quote, intellectual relatives. And you get together 3 or 4 times a year, and they just keep asking these questions that at this point in your life, you know someone has good answers, but you don't. Or you have the fellow student or teammate that just, you know, keeps looking at you. You really believe that stuff? Are you kidding? Don't both brain cells work with you? I mean, I don't get it. I thought you were a reasonable person. Or finally, there's the old friends who just question your newfound faith and say, how long is it going to last? How long are you going to go through this phase? And so the question I want to ask and answer tonight is, how do we encourage those people whose faith is being knocked down? That's what we want to ask and answer today. And God has a game plan. And the game plan at first sounds really kind of weird. You know what the game plan is? Remember, remember, remember. The Bible is replete with the importance of remembering. In fact, in the Old Testament, the Bible will say, be careful lest you forget the Lord your God. Moses, when he took the second generation in, you know what he named the book? Deuteronomy, the second law. You know what the key word in the book of Deuteronomy is? Remember, remember, remember, remember. Because you know what happened? The first group forgot. They forgot God's great acts, they forgot his great ways, and they didn't follow him. Now, the Apostle Paul, as we learned, went into a Greek town of about 200,000 people, Thessalonica, planted a church. It started to multiply. It started to grow. It started to mushroom. They were becoming well-known. I mean, they were on fire and making incredible impact. And then some people came along and started slandering Paul, slandering their faith, poking fun, just a little criticism. Oh, you know that Paul, yeah, we heard about him. He's just out for your money. Oh, that new Christianity stuff. Oh, man, it's dying out. Or we've heard this, we've heard that. And they kept poking and poking and poking. And so by the time Timothy came back to give the report, he said, Paul, they're really doing well, but man, they are taking it on the chin. Week in and week out, people are questioning your motives. They're questioning your message. They're questioning the validity of the Thessalonians' faith. And you know, I got to be honest with you, Paul, they're having a great impact, but you know, they're going through some hard times. And so in chapter 2, verses 1 to 12, 1 Thessalonians, guess what Paul does? He causes them to remember the most important things in their life in order to restore their perspective so that they grow through their faith being knocked down. How do you help? How do you encourage people whose faith is being attacked or slandered? Now, I'd like to read through the passage, and as I read it, here's what I want you to do. I want you to pull out a pen. I'm going to put you to work. We're going to do a little Bible study. Whenever you read a passage of Scripture, words or phrases or concepts that are repeated are often the key to understanding the passage. Because if they're repeated once, twice, three times, they're important. If they're repeated five, six, seven times, they're probably the theme of what's being taught. So let's listen to what the Apostle Paul does. First, in verses 1 and 2, he reminds them of their reception of the message. He says, "For you yourselves know, brethren, that our coming to you was not in vain. But after we already suffered and been mistreated in Philippi, as you know, we had the boldness in our God to speak to you the gospel of God amid such opposition." You got your pen out? Put a little box around "you yourselves know" in verse 1, and then verse 2. Put a little box around "you know." First two verses, isn't it interesting that he's, "you know, you yourselves know." He's bringing things back to their memory. Notice in verses 3 through 6, he reminds them of the character of the messengers. He, Timothy, and Silas. He says, "For our exhortation does not come from error or impurity or by way of deceit, but just as we've been approved by God to be entrusted with the gospel, so we speak, not as pleasing men, but God who examines our hearts. For we never came with flattering speech, as you know." Guess what you're going to put a box around? "Nor with a pretext for greed. God is our witness. Nor did we seek glory from men, either from you or from others, even though as apostles of Christ, we might have asserted our authority." Put a box around "as you know" in verse 5. Next, he reminds them of the ministry they received in verses 7 through 11. He goes, "But we prove to be gentle among you, as a nursing mother tenderly cares for her children. Having thus a fond affection for you, we were well pleased to impart to you not only the gospel of God, but also our own lives." Why? "Because you had become very dear to us." Verse 9, put a box around the next phrase. "For you recall, brethren, our labor and hardship, how working night and day so as not to be a burden to any of you, we proclaim to you the gospel of God. Notice verse 10, you are witnesses. What's that do? It reminds them, put a box around that. You are witnesses, and so is God, how devoutly and uprightly and blamelessly we behave toward you believers. Just as, verse 11, you know how we were exhorting and encouraging and imploring each of you as a father would his own children. Why? Paul reminds them of the results in their lives when they receive the message, so that, or resulting in, that you may walk in a manner worthy of God who calls you into his own kingdom and glory.
0: 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Okay, now let's get back to today's message.
1: Now, just by way of doing a little Bible study, by the way, this is what I do. I'll read a passage over and over and over, and any concept that is repeated, then I'll circle it or underline it. Look at verse 1, you yourselves know. Verse 2, you know. Skip down to verse 5, as you know. Skip down to verse 9, for you recall. Verse 10, you are witnesses. Verse 11, you know. Are you getting the idea that possibly the Apostle Paul, writing to these people whose faith is being undermined, that he wants them to remember something? Could this be a possibility? Why? See, there's something extremely powerful about remembering. What we tend to do is see the problem on the horizon, and it doesn't have to be very big, but as that problem gets closer and closer and closer, what happens? We lose perspective and we lose sight of all of this, let alone all that happened behind us. And one of the great ways to get perspective is to pull that problem back in light of history and what God has done and who he is and what you've experienced. Then all of a sudden, it's just a little pebble to deal with. But when you're looking at it right through here, it looks pretty big, doesn't it? And so the Apostle Paul is going to teach the Thessalonians, remembering God's work in the past is the key to getting perspective for doing his will in the present. That's what he's going to teach them. And now what I'd like to do is I'd like to give you four key principles to help people who are faltering. Here's how to help them. First thing I think you need to do is help them remember the day. Just remember that phrase. Remember the day. You've got a friend, you've got a son, you've got a daughter, you've got a mom, you've got a dad, you've got a brother, you've got a sister, whoever it is, help them remember the day they came to Christ. Notice what Paul says in verse 1. For you yourselves know, brethren, that our coming to you wasn't in vain. It means it wasn't empty. It's in a tense of the verb that means we came and something happened and the results are continuing in prosperity. He goes on in verse 2, but after we had already suffered and been mistreated. He said, remember, we were in Philippi. Man, we got our heads bashed in. They took the clothes off our back. They threw us in prison. We were Roman citizens. We were publicly humiliated. For doing what? For preaching the gospel. And yet, even though we went through that, you know that we had the boldness in our God. I like the NIV's translation. It says, we dared to speak to you about the gospel of God amidst such opposition. Let me give you a couple things as you try and encourage people about remembering their day when they were saved. First, help them remember their experience. Now, we're in a day where people take experiences to an extreme, but sometimes in the church, we go the opposite direction. When's the last time you just sat down and really pondered your experience? Where you were in your life? What would have happened if you hadn't have trusted Christ? Think of all the things that have changed. When's the last time you really thought about that? Well, guess what? The way God wants you to encourage other people, he wants you to remind them through a letter this week, or through a phone call, or through an invitation to lunch, or through an email. He wants you to do something to spur them on to remember the very day that they were saved. To reminisce, if you will. It will be a powerful experience, and it'll give them perspective. The second thing you might want to do to help others is help them remember the price tag and the sacrifice of those who shared it. You know, sometimes we look at our salvation experience just through our lens. The Apostle Paul, in stirring up their memory, you know, he does something. He says, you know, this stuff, preaching the gospel, it's not cheap and it's not easy. The last major town I did it in was Philippi. I got beat up. I got stripped publicly. I ended up in jail. And then I got run out of town. Now, thinking human beings realize that when that happens to you, keep your mouth shut next time. The Apostle Paul says, though, very interesting word. It has the idea of confidence and courage combined. And as you look at the translation, some of them translate the confidence and others the courage. We had boldness, or we dared to speak, even though there was a lot of opposition. What do you think the message is to the Thessalonians? You matter. Hey, you really matter. Last time we shared this message, we got beat up. When we came into town, we knew it was going to be a rough situation, and we dared to speak. We boldly proclaimed the message because that's how much you matter to God. When's the last time you thought of the price tag of the people who shared Christ with you? The life lesson, you need to remember the day for yourself, for sure. That's not the life lesson. You need to remember the day for others, but here's the life lesson. Sow the seed wildly. Sow the seed of the gospel wildly. Past difficulty is not a prediction of future impact. We need to remember that. Jesus in his parable told us only 25% of the time people would respond well. Parable of the soils. Sow the seed wildly. Just every time, every opportunity, tell people, tell them there's an answer for sin, there's forgiveness, it's Christ, he came, he loves them, he wants to give them peace, he wants to give them a new life, he wants to forgive them from the wrath, just wrath of God. Sow it wildly. That's what the Apostle Paul does. And then remember the day. Remember the day that you were saved. It will give perspective and encourage others. Whatever you can do to encourage them to remember the day they were saved. Second principle here is not only remember the day, but Paul says, remember the people. We need to remember the people that God used in our life, because when our faith is a little shaky, bringing back to mind those people and remembering their character and remembering later their love will help us get perspective. Notice what Paul says in verse 3. He says, for our exhortation or our appeal does not come from error, it means delusion, or impurity. There was no sexual connotations. Or by way of deceit. Now you say, why would he say sexual connotations? In that day, every Tom, Dick, and Harry was roaming around the Roman Empire, and they were doing their little tricks. And they did their little tricks either to hoodwink. They were charlatans, just like today. And they did it to get a following, to get self-promotion, to get money. And then most of the ancient religions had some sort of sexual deal hooked in with them. And the leaders were highly involved in it. And so the Apostle Paul, defending himself, he says, when we came, it wasn't no error, no impurity sexually, and no trickery or deceit. The word means literally a bait, like for a fish. He says, but just as we have been approved by God, notice this phrase, to be entrusted with the gospel, so we speak. We've been approved by God. God's approval is on our life, and we have been entrusted. We are stewards of the gospel, so we speak. How? Not as pleasing people, but God, and he says, who examines our hearts. The character of the servants of the gospel message, he says, we were straight shooters. Notice verse 5, he says, for we never came with flattering speech. We would call it a con man. It's the idea of leading people along, getting them to follow you, building into their confidence until the point you take them down a different path, and the whole goal of the different path is you fleece them, either emotionally, monetarily, or sexually. He says, not us. We never came with flattery, as you know, nor with pretext, or it's literally a mask, no hypocrisy. We didn't come for greed or money. He says, God's our witness. Nor did we seek glory from men. This wasn't about self-promotion or making a name or trying to be a somebody. either from you or others, even though, by the way, let's get this straight, as apostles, we had every right to exercise some authority, but we didn't even do that. We gave away our apostolic rights in order to serve you.
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1: Do you know someone who is really going through a hard time right now because of their faith? I want you to ask God to bring to mind, is there someone who's being criticized or bombarded? Someone who's ridiculed, maybe by their family or at work? I mean, someone who's maybe even persecuted. I mean, they are about ready to give up the faith or it's a constant struggle. Does anyone come to your mind like that? See, that was the situation that the Thessalonians found themselves in. And Paul wrote this letter to say, I want to help you. I want to encourage you. And the theme of his letter was, remember, remember, remember. And so as this person comes to your mind, I want to give you a little game plan to help them. Remember, a word of encouragement can transform a person's life. Your time with them, helping them remember, can make all the difference in the world. But you say, well, what is it that they need to remember? There's going to be four things. I want to give you two of them today. The first thing is they need to remember the actual day that they came to Christ. They need to ponder and think about when was the day, what happened, where were they, what was their life before? Because see, what this will do is give them perspective. And that sounds so trite. Most people won't do that and they won't do it well. But let me give you a little clue. Here's what you do. You know this person, they come to your mind, God's brought them to your mind. You give them a call, send them an email and say, hey, can we do kind of lunch next week or breakfast or can we just grab a cup of coffee or take a walk? And you don't make a big deal. You don't act like it's some big meeting, but you know their situation. And when you get with them, you say, Bob, Mary, whatever their name, would you tell me how you came to know Christ? And they might say, well, I want the long version. I really want to hear it. And ask questions and get them to rehearse and think back. What was their life like before they became a Christian? How forgiven, how loved, and the transformation that's occurred. And what that will do is give perspective. That's what Paul did here. The second thing you need to do is help them remember the people God used in their life. Isn't that what Paul did right out of this passage? You see, you got away these people that are attacking you and these people that have loved you. And you have to say to yourself, I'm getting a lot of flack, but in the end, who do I want to be like? And you can be the friend that just helps them rehearse it and say, tell me who led you to Christ. What was attractive about their life? What was it about their marriage? Or how was it that they lived in their singleness? What was it, the winsome quality? And you ask them and you get them talking. And you know what'll happen? Someone's going to get encouraged, and the Holy Spirit of God will use you to do it. What a deal, huh? Go do it.
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2: This is Max McLean. The Bible promised that God would send a king to redeem his people. When Pilate asked Jesus, "Are you the king of the Jews?" How did Jesus respond? Listen to the Bible from Mark 15. Very early in the morning, the chief priests with the elders, the teachers of the law, and the whole Sanhedrin reached a decision. They bound Jesus, led him away, and handed him over to Pilate. "Are you the king of the Jews?" asked Pilate. "Yes, it is as you say," Jesus replied. The chief priests accused him of many things. So again Pilate asked him, "Aren't you going to answer? See how many things they are accusing you of?" But Jesus still made no reply, and Pilate was amazed. Now it was the custom at the feast to release a prisoner whom the people requested. A man called Barabbas was in prison with the insurrectionists who had committed murder in the uprising. The crowd came up and asked Pilate to do for them what he usually did. "Do you want me to release to you the king of the Jews?" asked Pilate, knowing it was out of envy that the chief priests had handed Jesus over to him. But the chief priests stirred up the crowd to have Pilate release Barabbas instead. "What shall I do then with the one you call the king of the Jews?" Pilate asked them. "Crucify him," they shouted. "Why? What crime has he committed?" asked Pilate. But they shouted all the louder, "Crucify him!" Wanting to satisfy the crowd, Pilate released Barabbas to them. He had Jesus flogged and handed him over to be crucified. The soldiers led Jesus away into the palace, that is the praetorium, and called together the whole company of soldiers. They put a purple robe on him, then twisted together a crown of thorns and set it on him. And they began to call out to him, "Hail, King of the Jews!" Again and again they struck him on the head with a staff and spit on him. Falling on their knees, they paid homage to him. And when they had mocked him, they took off the purple robe, put his own clothes on him, then they led him out to crucify him. From Mark 15. Listen to the Bible. It's great for the soul.
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0: 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Gary has been teaching God's Word for almost 40 years in Southwest Florida and serves as the pastor and founder of Fellowship Church of Inglewood, where we love Jesus and we love people. My name is Roger Johnson, and our hope for today is that you'll be encouraged and motivated to live your life for Jesus Christ. Here's Pastor Gary with today's message.
1: Here's something we say. We were taught to say this as kids. Sticks and stones may break my bones, but words will never hurt me. Words are the most hurtful thing ever. Got it or not? It's a big lie. Somebody wanted you to say that so they could get by with it. You hear me or not? Somebody talk about you behind your back. Talk about you. A husband talk about his wife to somebody, but you won't talk to her. But you want to hop into sack later? I don't think it's happening. Got it or not? Or you come to kiss her and her face turns sideways. Why? What have you done? Ma'am, what are you doing? Getting with the ladies and talking about how bad your husband is. When a coworker leaves, we end up, the coworkers, you know, at going to lunch or something, and we start running our mouth about them, wondering why they don't like to work here anymore. Y'all hear me or not? Say. Running your mouth about people at Fellowship Church, I'm going to tell you straight up, it's not allowed here. Can I fix it all? I can't fix it. I can't make you not do that. But I want you to know loud and clear how much I detest it, how much it disgusts me. You hear me or not? And the message isn't coming today from a place like, ooh, it's been happening to Fellowship Church. No. This is just about relationships. But if it'll ruin a marriage, if it'll ruin a friendship, if it'll ruin a church. Amen. Let's do a quick poll. How many ever known about this being in a church before? Let me see some hands. How many of this is one of the major problems in churches? Let me see the hand. If I got something to tell you, I'll tell everybody at one time when I tell you. No, I'm not. I'm just playing. Except if your name's Dina, then I will talk about you. Here we go. Let's keep looking. So we're made to think sticks and stones may break my bones, but words will never hurt me. We're made to think that talking about somebody or saying bad things is really not that bad. It's really not that bad. I only said

lips. And he that utters a slander is a what? Fool. Don't be a stupid person. When you listen to gossip from somebody, don't be a fool. They're talking about you too. Did you hear me or not? Oh no, they're my friend. That's why they shared that about that person with me. That's of the devil. And if it's of the devil, you putting your confidence in what they're saying. They get you. I'm going to tell you, one little misstep, one little wrong by you, and you're going to be in the you're going to be in the bullseye. It's bad stuff. It's satanic terrorism. These are my words. He that hates dissembles with his what? And he lays up deceit within himself. When he speaks fair, fair, believe him not. You hear me? Oh, they like me. You are so stupid. For there are seven abominations in his heart. See, God knows all about this. He sees. He didn't make us for this. Whose hatred is covered by deceit, his wickedness shall be showed before the who? Whole congregation. I hate to do it, but I'm going to do another question. How many has somebody you know known gossip, caused a lot of problems, but one day their sins found them out? Okay, and you watched it. You watched the house burn. It's no good, man. Y'all with me so far? Or y'all like, I can't believe we drove for this. We drove all the way here to hear him. Whoso digs a pit shall what? And he that rolls a stone is going to do what? Going to roll right back on you. A lying tongue hates those that are afflicted by it. Person that gossip, when we do that, we hate that person. We hate the person we're talking bad about. No, I'm just saying something bad. No, that's not what the Bible says. A flattering mouth works what? Not good. It's not really that bad. Gossip usually includes said out loud. Half truth. I'm going to tell you something right now. Online has become horrible. It's accessible to our fingertips and we do it. And it's terrible. It's terrible. It's terrible. Okay? And I hate it. I personally cannot stand it, the way people talk about our president. I hate it. You say, oh, well, I don't like you anymore. I could care less. Yesterday, I had the No Kings rally down in Dearborn Street. And their signs are obnoxious. They're horrible. It's almost, I can't believe it. The most wicked, defiling, disgusting things. I almost yesterday went and got me a big sign and walked up there with a sign that says, abortion kills babies. You hear me? Wonder how I'd have been treated. I don't know. My point is with this culture, this world, but this has always been around. But guys, this is a sign of end times. This is a sign of last days. It should not be a sign hanging in my house. It should not be allowed in my church. Y'all with me so far or not? Well, anyway, yeah, there's four of you. But I'm not just trying to point the finger at other people, to be honest. I could do that all day. I'm trying to point the finger at me and you, to be honest with you, relationships. But how do we use online? What are we saying online? What are we saying about people?
Kim said, you know, somebody will cut somebody off or something, and people will take a picture and put that online.

0: And they do it. And here's that person. Here's their license plate. What are you doing? You know, sometimes I've cut people off. Can I see a hand? How many sometimes maybe you weren't paying attention real good and you maybe slid into somebody's lane or your driving wasn't just that great? Who gave you the right now to put pictures online and to share your stinking opinion? You're not right with God. Hear me? Tough, ain't it? I wonder why so many people dropped me from Facebook. Because we couldn't hit you. Y'all hear me or not? Jesse, how you doing with the message? Have you fallen asleep yet? Good. Gossip usually includes what? Gossip ain't good unless it includes a little bit of what? Truth. Little bit. But most of it's downright lies. Don't make yourself feel good when you gossip or talk down about somebody, because you included a little truth.
1: Well, I wasn't gossiping, it was the truth.
0: Did you know not every truth you know about somebody needs to be shared? I can't stand churches with prayer requests. I've seen it too much. I like prayer requests. I like people being able to share things. But boy, you open the floor to people, I've watched it turn into just talking about them. It's sad, isn't it? That just tells us who we are, our sinful nature. We can't even pray for somebody and screw it up. It's really not that bad. Gossip means to speak against. Well words means to speak up to people and bless them. Gossip means to speak against them. It's of the devil. It's used in politics all the time. It tears down. A wicked doer gives heed to what? False lips. And a liar gives ear to a naughty what? Tongue. A wholesome tongue's a tree of life. Isn't that nice? But perverseness therein is a what? It's a breach of the spirit. The words of a talebearer are as what? Wounds. But they go down into the what? Innermost part of their what? It's worse than cutting them. I mean, at least when somebody hits me, I can see who hit me. And I got a shot to hit you back. I don't want to do it. But gossip is not like that. Hurts worse. Keep looking. It tears down. It hurts. What's that last word over there? It what? It curses people. Therewith bless we God, even the Father. James says, and we do what to men? Or women, we what? We curse them. Which are made after the similitude of God. He goes on to say, out of the sound mouth proceeds blessing and cursing. My brethren, these things what? Ought not to be so. It's really not that bad. Well, keep looking. Gossip's the acting out of a deeper problem. You hear me? Anger. Bitterness. Hatred. Inferiority. Low self-esteem. Here's a big reason we do it. Those last two words said out loud. We've been hurt. And our old wicked nature thinks we're going to make ourselves feel better if we can hurt somebody else. That's how screwed up we are. It's the devil's kryptonite. Keep looking. Superman, I told you about him. I'm going to be Superman today. I'm going to tell you about the kryptonite. This is not a new message, just a couple of points. Help me, Raj. What does gossip do? What does it do? What does it do? It paralyzes people's potential. It paralyzes somebody. It also paralyzes you. Your potential that you have as a person in your marriage, in your workplace. You want to go to the top? You be found out that you're a gossip. You'll either, in a lot of cases, be fired or you will never go any higher. Now, I know in some businesses you have to play that game to get to the top. It's not a game I'm willing to play. Amen? Paralyzes people's potential. It destroys vision. It destroys vision in somebody's life. They're trying to live their life. They're trying to do whatever it might be they're trying to do. But all of a sudden they've been lied about, talked about, or maybe what you said was true, but it was so hurtful to them, they can't see anything else anymore. It's definitely hindered people with their potential and their vision for their life and how to see straight through situations of life. Hear me or not? What does gossip do of individuals' vision, of future plans and dreams that a person might have? It's amazing how gossip and talking bad about somebody and saying evil about somebody behind their back or telling their friends, once they find out, it pulled the whole rug out from under them. I'm sure it's ended beautiful relationships. They would have married somebody were it not for what somebody said. They would have had a nice life. This is horrible. Of ministry. Pop that up. I'm not going to talk about a lot of ministry. I've been gossiped about. It goes with the territory. I get up here every week, run my mouth. I have strong opinions. Like some of you probably mad because I don't like that you write stuff about President Trump. At least you know where I stand now, don't you? And you're a disgrace. Do you hear me or not? Listen, I didn't get online and write stuff about Joe Biden. I wanted to. No, it goes with the territory. I'm not saying President Trump hadn't done things in his life that's wrong. I'm not saying any of that. I'm saying you're wrong. Hear me or not, say. And I'm sure I'm going to be talked about now like a dog out there. Good. Spell my name right. I don't like war. I don't like war in Iran. I don't like any war. I've never liked war. Sometimes it's necessary. I don't know decisions people make. That's not my job. My job is right here. Trying to help you be the best you can be. Try to help you with your marriage, your friendships, your work, your job. Try to make it where we can reach people for Christ. If they hear that we gossip about them, they're going to split hell wide open. It's ridiculous. Yes or no, amen? Tough stuff. Keep going. What does gossip do? It ruins one. Well, I'm going to do another quick poll. How many somebody talks about you like dirt? I mean, they said the nastiest, most wicked, evil things about you. I mean, you couldn't have been put down any worse than these people put you down. And they're your best friend. It don't work that way. It don't work that way. Amen or omen? All right. A froward man sows strife. A whisperer separates who? Anybody ever had somebody do that? Somebody did that, and that friendship you had with somebody else is broken because of that. He that covers a transgression seeks love. Look at that. He that covers a transgression seeks what? You mean when somebody's done wrong, I ain't supposed to tell everybody about it. That's exactly right. Well, you're covering that. You're right, I am. It don't mean I'm trying to cover for them or hide what they've done. It's not my place to put on a billboard and broadcast that mess. If I'm going to have a chance to help them, I ain't going to help them if I let everybody and their brother know about it. Amen. He that repeats a matter, say it with me, does what? Separates who? This hits every one of us. Nobody in here is blameless on this. There can be no way that we don't do this sometimes. A talebearer reveals what? But he that is of a faithful spirit does what with that? Conceals it. You're concealing it. You're a bad person. No, that's what a solid, God-fearing, loving Christian does. Amen? We got to have the wisdom, though, to know when, no, that's a matter that needs to be told to the authorities. Yes or no, amen? Don't be deceived. Keep looking. It erodes trust in relationships. It thinking you're superior and somebody else is what? I got to quit, Roger. Satan uses these two extremes for destruction all the time. And when we act superior and we're hypocrites, it repels people. Okay? But, he that goes about as a terrible bearer reveals secrets, therefore meddle not with him that flatters with his lips. It says don't even have anything to do with people to do this. Keep looking. Inferiority or a person who's broken, we gossip, we talk about to make ourselves feel better. It causes people to retreat from us. Not getting any help, man. It sabotages what? It's happened in families. It's happened in workplaces. It's happened in church. Here you're serving together. All of a sudden somebody runs their mouth. And now what? Amen or amen? Is this too hard today? I'll be nice next time. Gossip is the devil's kryptonite. It's also the devil's anthrax. It's like a little substance in an envelope, and they put it in the ductwork. You can't even see it. Before you know it, the whole office building, they're all laying dead in the floor. That's what this does to people. It's of the devil. Jesus took our infirmities. I just want you to see this. It might be fulfilled. Isaiah the prophet said, Jesus himself took our infirmities. He bare our sicknesses. I want to give a little different spin on that. Jesus knows what it is to be talked about. People attacked him. And they do it now. Watch on television. Watch how freely they attacked our Savior now. You hear me? He's been called a bastard. He was called that right out of the gate. Yeah, you're not Joseph's son. Yeah, sure. Homosexual because he hung out with the guys, never married. Adulterer because of people like the women and Mary Magdalene. He had time for the woman at the well. Do you see how things can get twisted? If they can twist about Jesus, don't you think people can twist about you? And don't you think that you have the ability to twist it about somebody else? Oh, sure. They called him a devil, a drunk, a fake, a blasphemer, a liar, and a loser. That's just a few. He took our infirmities. I want you to think next time that you gossip about somebody, you say something, I want you to think that's one more stripe on the back of Jesus. Guys, these are stripes we don't have to put on him. We can make a decision that we're wrong and we're just not going to do that. You hear me or not? I can't help myself. Because you're a bum. You can do it. Say, I can do it. I can do this. I can speak better. The Holy Spirit helps our infirmities. He helps us. Keep going, Roger. I can't read all this. I'm sorry, buddy. How do you stop it? I got to quit here. How do you stop it? Wouldn't you like to know? Wouldn't you like to know? Yes or no? Can I just ask you another question? How many think this has a whole lot to do with relationships? Yes or no? You go to the marriage seminars, I'm not sure they're going to have a session on this one. I think it's pretty important. Has it been the Bible on the screen? Yes or no? I didn't know any of this. I was taught totally, completely different. Thank God for the word. Amen. Here we go. How do you stop it? Face your problem. Number one, face your problem. Face it instead of getting mad at me today. Oh, that's easy, ain't it? Or comparing yourself with someone, ain't as bad as her. Face your problem. Number two, say it out loud. This is cussing. Say it out loud. Accept what? Accept responsibility. I'm wrong. Number three, ask yourself if you really want to stop this vicious behavior. You got to ask yourself, do I want to stop this vicious behavior that breaks people's hearts? That's diabolical. That ruins relationships. That hurts people. Am I really serious about stopping this? And number four, say that with me out loud. Sincerely what? But sincerely, ask God for forgiveness. I wish I could say you could and go fix the damage that it's caused. But the answer is, you can't. You can't. Well, maybe if I'll call them and maybe I can fix it. I'm not saying a call might not be in order. I'd probably rather do it face to face, to be honest with you, so they could hit me in the mouth. But honestly, guys, that's not going to totally fix it either. The damage is done. So what does that mean? God's forgiveness is where it ends. I can't go back and get all that forgiveness from everybody. I can't unwind the clock. But I can start fresh today. Amen? Let's bless people's hearts. Let's not break them. Let's thank the Lord for the word. Amen. Good word today. I liked it. It was tough. Amen. Come on. People will write about me later online. He's political. That's the culture we live in today. Just to get us to shut up. We can't say something. We can't stand up for truth and tell what's right. We need to stay with this book. If you're trying to be a man pleaser, it's probably not going to work out too good for you. You hear me?
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1: The next description reads, love is not irritable. The original word talks about an eruption of anger. This is an explosion of fury. Someone might argue with the Apostle Paul and say, hey, listen, I lose my temper a lot, but it's over in a few seconds. Well, so is a nuclear bomb. Again, agape, beloved, is not so much about self-control. I'm going to try harder to do better. It really involves surrendering to the Spirit's control.

0: to Wisdom for the Heart. Stephen Davey is your Bible teacher, and we're studying the book of 2 Peter together. Our series is 7 Supplements That Guarantee Spiritual Strength. Today, Stephen concludes a message he began last time. It's called The Finishing Touch. He's been teaching on the last supplement, love. Not the shallow love our world chases after, but the supernatural love of God. It's the crown that holds every other supplement together. Today, Stephen picks that theme back up. He'll review a bit and then bring the conclusion to this message called The Finishing Touch.
1: What's interesting is that the Holy Spirit never uses the word eros in any New Testament passage describing love. It will use a word the world ignores, agape. Agape will show up over 300 times in the New Testament, which is a way of saying God is going to teach us that he loves us in a way we can't imagine. We don't know much about it. He's going to teach us how to love him in a way we have to learn. To love one another in marriage, in the relationship of the church, in family. Again, the average Christian in Peter's day would say, we're going to need more help here to explain this supplement. Perhaps that's why there's more commentary in the New Testament on agape than any other supplement in Peter's list. Let's look at one of those commentaries. Go over to 1 Corinthians chapter 13. There's an entire chapter on agape. Now you might say, well, I know about that because that's you know, Hallmark. And that's where it gets all its material. Well, has it ever occurred to you that 1 Corinthians 13 was not written to couples? It was written to Christians. Couples could use it, but it's written to Christians. Single, married, young, and old alike. Now, before we dive in, let's notice the introduction he writes here in verse 1. If I speak in the tongues of men and of angels, but have not agape, I am a noisy gong or a clanging cymbal. Now, in other words, what he's saying is if I know all the languages on the planet, glossa is the word used here for tongue. If I know all of the vocabulary of every language on earth, and I am as fluent as an angel, who, by the way, have you ever noticed, whenever they appear in the Old Testament or New Testament, and they address a human being, they speak in that human being's language. So Paul is saying, if I'm as fluent as an angel, I know every language on the planet, yet I don't care about the people to whom I'm talking. I'm just making noise. I'm just a clanging cymbal. We've had some incredible music this weekend. If you're visiting today, we actually get to enjoy this every Sunday. And it's wonderful. And you know, those cymbals, they are crashing this morning at just the right crescendo, aren't they? But have you ever thought about the fact that you've never heard a cymbal solo? There are no symphonies written for cymbals. It doesn't mean we don't like them. We love it, a percussion. I sit right behind it. I know it's coming, and man, is that a wonderful crescendo. They're perfect when they crash at the right time. Paul is saying here that if you speak with eloquence and you don't care about people, all they're going to hear is noise. It's kind of like that Charlie Brown Christmas special that'll be on TV. You know, the teacher, all it is that's kind of what he's talking about. Just noise. Now, somebody in his audience might say, well, wait, Paul, if you're delivering God's word, who cares how you feel about the people? If you're telling the truth to someone and you're delivering the scripture, who cares if you care? It's almost like he's expecting that response. He adds another qualifier, verse 2. If I have prophetic powers and understand all mysteries and have all knowledge, knowledge. Now, wait a second. What is he saying? Even if I, notice how he uses himself as the example, an apostle, the person you're supposed to listen to. Even if I, as an apostle, deliver God's truth, in fact, if I have all prophetic power, I can tell the future and it's always accurate. Who wouldn't want to hear that? But I don't have agape, just noise. If I understand all mysteries, I mean, if I can understand God's ways that are not yet explained and explain them to you, I mean, who would want to listen to that? Without love? Just noise. Even if you have all knowledge, Paul adds there. I mean, you're a walking Bible commentary. Anybody asks you a question, you can take it right to chapter and verse, give them the biblical definition, the explanation, and the application, and wow, no, not at all. If you don't love them, noise. Just noise. In fact, Paul writes here at the end of this, I, without love, am nothing. That is strong language. In other words, without love, our lives add up to one big zero. Peter says, you're going to lead an ineffective and unfruitful life. This is why Jesus told his disciples, your world is going to identify you as belonging to the true living God. How? By your agape, your love for one another, John 13:35. Jesus did not say, and they will know that you are my disciples by your grade point average. Thank God for that. They're going to know you're my disciples because you are eloquent and you are so knowledgeable of the Bible. You have such deep insight. You've got an answer from Scripture for everything. No. By love. Because the world knows nothing of it. It is so distinctive. No wonder Peter says, give it all diligence. Give it everything you've got to add this to your life. And we need Paul's commentary because we're going to learn love from the world. The love of the world is self-centered. It's self-enamored. Even when it seems to do something good for someone else, they're doing it because it makes themselves feel better. They may be blind to it. It isn't natural. It is supernatural. Because the world will teach us how to be self-enamored, how to be self-promoting, how to love ourselves. It is self-love. We're all about that. And that's very natural. Started revealing itself at a very young age. I mean, do you think down there in the toddler room this morning with the two-year-olds that it is one demonstration of sharing after another? Random acts of sharing. Hey, my mother gave me too many Cheerios for the morning. Here, everybody, Cheerios on the house. Yeah. I've had this toy long enough. Who wants it? No. It isn't natural. It has to be learned by the Spirit of God. And if it were not for God's revelation, we'd be scratching our heads today to say, I don't have any idea what you're talking about. What is it? Well, Paul says, without it, I'm a zero. All right, Paul, what is it? What he does next is he gives us 15 verbs. Now, this is not the start of a new series, so relax. We'll cover what we can today. But he's going to give 15 present tense verbs. I like the way David Garland writes it. He says, agape can only be defined by what you see it do and what you see it not do. Nearly impossible to come up with a sentence definition. Is it a feeling? Is it a decision? Well, frankly, it involves both. But it is observed in what you do and what you do not do. So here we go. He writes in verse 4 about twin sisters. I like to think of it this way. Paul writes, love is patient and kind. And that's important they're together. Why? Because it's possible to be patient without being kind about it. You're going to wait, but you're going to tell him you're not happy you're waiting. You're going to tap your fingers, and you're going to huff and puff, and you're going to scowl. Agape determines to act with patience and kindness to those disappointing moments, those obstacles, those difficult people in life. And I wonder, what tests of patience and kindness are you going through today? Paul goes on to write, love does not envy. It's not envious. William Barclay writes, there are only two classes of people in our country, those who are millionaires and those who want to be. But the verb runs deeper than just desiring to be rich. It's actually a dangerous warning. Carries the idea of boiling over. Someone who fervently desires what someone else has, and they're not happy about it. In fact, this particular word not only refers to wanting something that someone else has, but it wants that other person to not have what they have and you have it instead. That destroys goodwill. They got it, I want it, I don't want them to have it. It's infantile, but it is destructive. Paul adds now in verse 4, agape does not boast. You could translate it, love does not brag about oneself. The one who loves others is not the subject of their own ever-ready, never-ending conversations or looking for somebody else they can begin to talk with about themselves. The one who does this is merely proving they're in love with themselves. Solomon, in that wonderful proverb, chapter 27, verse 2, says, let another man praise you and not your own lips. I wonder if social media, I'm going to meddle again, is perhaps one of the most popular ways or forms of bragging in our generation today. Be careful. Be careful. Envy, that just came before this word, envy is wanting the life someone else has. Bragging is wanting people to envy the life you have. So be careful. You may not be helping people with what you post. Paul moves to the end of verse 4 to write, love is not arrogant. Your translation might read, love is not puffed up. That's a great description. Isn't it? It isn't full of itself. It isn't puffed up. Remember Marcia and I sitting through our baccalaureate when I was finishing seminary in Dallas, and Chuck Swindoll was our speaker, and he said, now that you've gotten your graduation, get over it. Great advice. Now that you've gotten that promotion at work, don't remind everybody about it. Now that you've been honored in some way, get over it. Don't get puffed up. Now Paul adds at the beginning of verse 5 that love is not rude. It doesn't act rudely. Your translation might say that love isn't unbecoming. One author who researched this word in the ancient world said that this verb shows up numerous times in these settings. They seem to be such a variety of settings. Let me read a few of them. Acting rudely can refer to dressing inappropriately. Acting rudely can be disregarding someone else's schedule, running roughshod over other people's plans. Acting rudely can mean flirting inappropriately with the opposite sex. It can mean being discourteous toward others. All these are evidences of rudeness. Now Paul adds, next, love does not insist on its own way. It needs very little, if any, commentary at all. It's self-explanatory. It'll be proven in how you treat your mother for what she fixed you for lunch today, or maybe even how you decide where to go get it today. The next description reads, love is not irritable. Your translation might read, love is not easily provoked. The original word, again, is a little more descriptive. It gives us our transliterated word paroxysm. It talks about an eruption. of anger. This is more than being slightly irritated. This is an explosion of fury. Someone might argue with the Apostle Paul and say, hey, listen, I lose my temper a lot, but it's over in a few seconds. Well, so is a nuclear bomb. But look at the damage. Again, agape, beloved, is not so much about self-control. I'm gonna try harder to do better. It really involves surrendering to the Spirit's control, being committed in that direction. Now, in the next phrase, Paul moves from outward anger to secret inward emotion. He writes here at the end of verse 5 that love is not resentful. You could translate this a little more fully to read, love does not count up wrongdoing. Love does not keep a record of wrongdoing. In other words, agape doesn't keep a ledger, volumes over a lifetime of wrongs. Agape lives with a well-worn eraser at work. One author provoked my thinking when they wrote that one of the finest accomplishments of agape is learning what to forget. Learning what to forget. One of the things I love about Christmas is that my wife will pull out this special recipe for hot chocolate. We'll only drink it in the Christmas season. If we drank it year round, I wouldn't fit up here behind this pulpit. It's kept in a big pot on the stove and it just simmers all day long or all afternoon. It fills the house with the aroma of hot chocolate. I don't know what the ingredients are. I've never made it. I don't belong in there. She knows it, but she's got the recipe. And is it ever good? If you're interested, Marcia, we'll see you after the service. She'll be happy to sell you the recipe. Half off today. Oh, the only thing I can tell you about it, the only thing I have to do with it other than, you know, stand there with my mug like a beggar, is if I'm in the kitchen, she'll say, honey, would you stir it? And so if I'm nearby, I'll go in there and I'll stir that pot. That's all you do, all afternoon, every so often. You just stir the pot. Agape refuses to keep that pot on the stove because we're inclined, as it were, to put all our insults and injuries and all our slights in that pot. And periodically in life, go over there and stir it up. Still there. Yeah. Agape turns off the stove. Paul goes on to write in verse 6 that love does not rejoice at wrongdoing, but rejoices with the truth. In other words, it doesn't celebrate sin. It doesn't celebrate sinful people, which our world does today. What makes agape throw a party, rejoice, be happy, is when God's truth is advanced in our lives and through our lives into the lives and the world around us where it is appreciated and followed. Now, in quick fashion, Paul wraps it up by saying in verse 7, love bears all things. By the way, that means it stays under the weight of pressure. That word comes from a phrase of a beam in a roof that holds the roof up. It's bearing up a roof covered with snow. So it doesn't try to find its way out from underneath it. It bears up under it, under the weight of life's pressure. He says, love believes all things and hopes all things. I love this. One author said, this is the optimism of agape. It's going to believe the best about others. It's going to hope for the best in others. And when that best doesn't seem to be turning out, Paul adds here, love will endure all things. It's going to stay there. It's not going to look for the back door. It's going to stay at it, stay the course, and endure in little things, big things. I came across this some time ago. I thought it'd be an illustration I'll end with, but it's about an elementary teacher. She was a kindergarten teacher. She was helping one of her kindergarten students get his cowboy boots on before leaving for home, and he'd asked her for help. He couldn't do it. And she soon figured out why. I mean, it was hard. It just didn't fit. And it looked like they were large enough. His feet just wouldn't slide in. He'd asked her to help. So with all the pulling and the pushing, and finally she got those boots on, and she'd worked up a sweat, and she almost cried, though. When she finished, the little boy said, "These are on the wrong feet." And you know how boots can you know, be a little tricky, hard to tell. She was in a hurry, and sure enough, they were on the wrong feet. She pushed and pulled and tugged and finally got the boots off, managed to keep her cool, and finally she finished. She sat back to kind of catch her breath, and she started all over again, putting them on the right feet. Pushed, pulled, had them up against the wall, pushing. Foot seemed smaller than the boots, they just wouldn't slide in, and she worked them on and finally got them on and finished, and he looked at her and he said, "You know, these aren't my boots." She kind of bit her tongue and once again struggled to pull them off and finally got them off. No sooner had she gotten them off, he said, "They're my brother's boots. Mom said I could wear them today." She didn't know whether to laugh or cry, but she mustered up what patience she could and wrestled him back on his feet one more time. They just wouldn't slide all the way in. But finally, whew, she finished. She stood him up and helped him into his coat and said, "Now, where are your gloves?" He said, "They're in my boots." In 4 years, she'll be eligible for parole. I wonder what God will bring into our lives, big and small. But aren't we glad that this season, this is the basis for this gospel? For God so loved, agape, agapao, the world. Aren't we glad? Are we sure he did? Well, look what he did. He gave his only unique son. And then, if you believe in his son, he's going to give you not only a rescue from perishing eternally, but eternal life with him forever. So when we demonstrate agape, we're going to look a little bit more like our Lord who loves us like that. Stand with me, would you? If, while your heads are bowed for just a moment, if you know him, he's your Savior, you know this lesson is not a coincidence, probably just perfectly timed as he does so in our growth. Maybe there's an area that he has already pointed out. This is a moment of rededication to that. And that's how he does it. He points out this or that. So wherever it is that he's at work, even now, ask the Spirit of God to walk you out of here and into whatever that is, to guide you, strengthen you. While you as a believer are praying, if you're here today and you don't know the gospel, you've never come to understand his personal love for you, the sacrifice his son made on the cross for your sin, I'll be greeting visitors just across the hallway to your right. I'd love to begin a conversation with you. Thank you, Father, for your inspired word that gets to the very heart of who we are. We thank you that you are committed to our growth. You've promised that what you began in us, you will complete in the day when we see Christ. But you're asking for our commitment and dedication along the way. You deserve that. We want to give you that afresh today. Thank you for gathering us to celebrate this Lord's Day together. And now may the grace of the Lord Jesus Christ and the love of God and the fellowship of the Holy Spirit be with you all. Amen.

wrapping up his message on wisdom for the heart. Love is the finishing touch on a life that honors Christ. And love always finds its way into prayer. So let me ask you something before we close. Is there a need weighing on your heart today? Maybe it's a decision you can't seem to make. Maybe it's a burden you've carried for a while. You don't have to carry it by yourself. We have a team of people who pray, and they'd be honored to pray for you. They'll lift up your request to God by name. And each week, we focus our prayers on one nation. We ask Him to open hearts and change lives. And when you sign up, you'll get a simple weekly email. It'll tell you exactly how you can pray along with us. So, whether you need prayer today or want to pray for others, we'd love to have you. Visit wisdomonline.org/prayer and take that step. And remember, you're never on your own. We'll be right back here next time on Wisdom for the Heart.

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1: Mercy Ships was serving in Guinea when a volunteer named Beth walked into a bar. She had noticed the small building for a while, surrounded by people consumed by their struggles. But she knew, even in this place of pain, God's word would not return void. She asked the owner a question. Could they host a movie night showing a film about Jesus? As the movie unfolded, the crowd watched in silence, enraptured by the life of Jesus. Tears filled many eyes as they saw his sacrifice and the hope of his resurrection. There will be times where God will put us in places that we don't expect, but if we lean into him, he can use us to reach even the hardest of hearts. Even in the most broken places, his hope brings healing.
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4: Don't believe anyone who says it's easy to become a Christian. It cost God everything, including his own son, and it'll cost you the same thing, including yourself. It's not easy. And those who would offer us an easy believism, a cheap grace, do us no favor at all. They delude us. It is difficult to come to God on God's terms.
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6: The Puritan Matthew Henry said that it ought to be our chief and constant care to make our calling and election sure, to secure a title to heaven's happiness, and then to get the evidence of it. Sadly, there are many today who are absolutely certain they've received salvation, when the fact is they are deceived. They're going through the motions, they're fooling everyone, including themselves. Might that describe you? What does the Bible say is the main difference between true Christians and false converts? Well, you're going to want to stay with us as John MacArthur takes the next few days on Grace to You to walk you through a salvation survey based on Matthew chapter 7. Now, John said that the passage we're about to look at is one of the most terrifying portions in the Bible. And I asked John to explain why he believed that some years ago. Here's what he said.
7: Well, to be told when you think you're about to enter heaven that you're going to hell is the most horrifying shock that any human could ever experience. But that is exactly what Matthew 7 says. In that day when they finally face the Lord, many will say to me, Lord, Lord, we did this, we did that, we did it in your name. And he'll say, depart from me, you workers of iniquity, I never knew you. Hmm. Now, we know that there are many, many people who think they're Christians and they are self-deceived. This is a massive number of people who are going to be in that crowd that say, Lord, Lord, it's us. Don't you know us? And he's going to say, depart from me. I never knew you, you workers of iniquity. This is the horror of building your house, the religious house, Jesus says in the Sermon on the Mount, on the sand and not on the rock.

0: deceived or self-deceived. If you've ever heard anything from the Word of God, you need to hear this. This is the most important study we could ever air. Nothing could be worse than thinking you're going to heaven, finding out you're headed for hell. From the response we received when this study was aired in the past, it is clear that many people have never considered these issues until they heard this series. And many people have come to true faith in Christ through this series. So don't miss the next 4 days on Grace to You and take the Salvation Survey.
1: So, friend, what does saving faith look like? How does it change your attitudes, actions, and affections? And how can you know for sure where you stand before God? Find out now. Here is John MacArthur to begin his Salvation Survey.
2: Turn with me in your Bible to Matthew chapter 7. Matthew 7, 21 to 29. Let me read this to you as the setting for our day and ask that the Spirit of God would speak to us in these tremendous truths. Not everyone that saith unto me, Lord, Lord, shall enter into the kingdom of heaven, but he that doeth the will of my Father who is in heaven. Many will say to me in that day, Lord, Lord, have we not prophesied in thy name, and in thy name have cast out demons, and in thy name done many wonderful works? And then will I profess unto them, I never knew you. Depart from me, ye that work iniquity. Therefore, whosoever heareth these sayings of mine and doeth them, I will liken him unto a wise man who built his house upon a rock. And the rain descended, and the floods came, and the winds blew and beat upon that house, and it fell not, for it was founded upon a rock. And everyone that heareth these sayings of mine and doeth them not shall be likened unto a foolish man who built his house upon the sand. And the rain descended, and the floods came, and the winds blew and beat upon that house, and it fell, and great was the fall of it. And it came to pass, when Jesus had ended these sayings, the people were astonished at his doctrine, for he taught them as one having authority and not as the scribes. Now, all through the Sermon on the Mount, in chapter 5, 6, and 7, the Lord has been setting forth the divine standards of his kingdom. As the anointed Messiah, the Christ, the King, he has certain principles which he has demanded of those who desire to enter the kingdom. Now, those principles occupy the thrust of this sermon, but they can all be summed up in one word. The requirement for entering the kingdom is that you be righteous. Righteous. And therefore, the whole sermon is summed up in chapter 5, verse 20. For I say unto you that except your righteousness shall exceed the righteousness of the scribes and Pharisees, ye shall in no case enter into the kingdom of heaven. The kingdom of heaven is God's world, God's dominion, salvation, eternal life. And entrance into that kingdom is dependent upon righteousness. Now that leaves men with two options. You either live your life, you either invent your religion, or you come God's way. You either come on your terms or his terms, and that is precisely where the sermon climaxes in chapter 7, verses 13 and 14. And there our Lord says, enter in at the narrow gate, for wide is the gate and broad is the way that leadeth to destruction, and many there be who go in that way. Because narrow is the gate and hard is the way which leadeth unto life, and few there be that find it. Jesus says there are only those two ways. There is the broad gate, leads to the broad way, ends up in destruction. It is the way of easy religion. It is the way of human righteousness. It is the way of the scribes and the Pharisees and those who think they're good enough on their own. On the other hand is the narrow gate and the narrow way that leads to life. And that is the way of those who come with a broken heart, with contrite spirit, those who come and know they can't make it. They can't keep God's law. They can't meet his standard. They can't live up to his righteousness. They can't be as perfect as God is. And they cast themselves on the mercy of Jesus Christ, who imputes to them his own righteousness. Only those two ways. And that is the climax of the sermon. Now, having stated that great invitation to enter at the narrow gate, and we've covered it in detail, the Lord then shows how difficult that really is. It is not easy. Don't believe anyone who says it's easy to become a Christian. It cost God everything, including his own son, and it'll cost you the same thing, including yourself.

0: It's not easy. And those who would offer us an easy believism, a cheap grace, do us no favor at all. They delude us. It is difficult to come to God on God's terms. First of all, it is difficult because you must recognize your own total inability. And that means the death of pride, and that's difficult. Because we are constantly told that we're the most important thing to ourselves. Now, the Lord points out the difficulty of entering in the narrow gate right in verses 13 and 14. First of all, it says in verse 14, few there be that find it. And the word find is important. It's difficult to enter the narrow gate because you have to find it, which implies a searching and a looking and an examining and an effort. It's as the Old Testament says, if you seek me with all your heart, you will find me. Nobody just stumbles along and falls into the kingdom of God inadvertently. It's a searching, and the idea is that it isn't easily made visible. Secondly, it's difficult not only because you have to find it, and that means a hard and diligent search. It's difficult because it means it's the opposite way that everybody else is going. Many go in the broad gate, few go in the narrow way. It's what James said when he said, friendship with the world is enmity against God. It's what John said when he said, if you love the world, the love of the Father is not in you. In other words, you have to come apart from the system to enter the narrow gate. It's difficult because the crowd is going the other way. It's difficult also because it is a narrow gate, and that means you come through naked, stripped of all yourself, your sin, your self-righteousness. You come through absolutely alone. You don't come through with a group. You don't come through with a family. You come through alone. And it is a constricted way, and you know it's going to be a narrow life, and you must count the cost. And Jesus said further, it's not only difficult because it's hard to find, it's away from the crowd, it's a narrow gate, but because you must agonize to enter it, he said in the Gospel of Luke. In other words, there must be penitence and confession and repentance and soul searching and brokenness. There is another reason why it's difficult to enter the narrow way. Another reason why it's difficult to admit that you don't make it. You can't live up to God's standard. You're not as perfect as you have to be. And that is because of false prophets, verse 15. And in 15 to 20, the Lord says, false prophets add to the difficulty because they stand in the way and they chase people onto the broad road. They're the ones trying to divert everybody for Satan's purposes and Satan's ends. Telling people they can go through the wide gate with all their sin and selfishness and they can flop from side to side and wander all over a great big wide road and there's little price to pay. And so the Lord offers a choice and a verdict, a decision. But he says the right decision is to enter the narrow gate and it won't be easy. And he says, few there be that find it. Mark that, people. Few. Not many, but few. And there's one other reason why the few is only a few. Not only the deception of the false prophets, but listen to this. Self-deception. Self-deception keeps people from entering the narrow gate. J.C. Ryle, Bishop Ryle wrote, the Lord Jesus winds up the Sermon on the Mount by a passage of heart-piercing application. He turns from false prophets to false professors, from unsound teachers to unsound hearers. And Tasker, the commentator, adds, it is not only false teachers who make the narrow way difficult to find. It is a man may also be grievously self-deceived that adds to the difficulty. In other words, not just the false prophets, but we can deceive our own selves into believing we're Christians when the fact is we're not. Now, that precisely is the issue the Lord takes up in verses 21 to 27, self-deception. And what a fitting climax it is to the sermon. Having stated all the principles, having warned about the false prophets, the Lord says, now let me warn you one other thing. Make sure you're not kidding yourself. Are you really a true member of the kingdom of heaven? And the Lord warns us about two categories of self-deception. Number one is a mere verbal profession, and number two is a mere intellectual knowledge. In verses 21 to 23, it is a verbal profession. Verse 21, not everyone that saith. Verse 22, many will say to me. Now, these are the people who make the verbal profession. They say they're Christians. And then in the second paragraph, it is the ones who have only an intellectual knowledge. They hear. Verse 26, everyone that hears these sayings. Now listen. Then in verses 21 to 23, you have the people who say and don't do. And in verses 24 to 27, the people who hear and don't do. That's the issue. And they're deceived. On the one hand, it's a verbal profession. On the other, it's an intellectual knowledge. And I call it empty words and empty hearts. And that's what we want to speak to in our study today. These deal with the matter of self-deception. Mere verbal profession, mere intellectual knowledge is, as John Stott puts it, a camouflage for disobedience. Now you will notice that at the end of verse 21, you have a key word there. But he that doeth the will of my Father who is in heaven. It is not the ones who say, and it is not the ones who hear, it is the ones who what? Who do. In other words, the Lord is saying, if you do not live a righteous life, I don't care what you say or what you hear, you're deceived. Now, this is a very, very strong word. And I want you to listen as the Spirit of God speaks. Both of these closing paragraphs, verses 21 to 23 and 24 to 27, contrast a right and a wrong response to the invitation of Christ. And they show that our eternal destiny is determined by the choice we make. One, as I said, deals with what you say over against what you do, and the other, what you hear over against what you do. Now keep this in mind. The Lord is not speaking to irreligious people. He is speaking to people who were literally obsessed with religious activity. They're not apostates. They're not heretics. They're not anti-God. They're not atheists or agnostics. They are utterly religious people, but they're damned because they're on the wrong road and they are self-deluded. And I really believe, people, that this is a message that needs to be spoken today. Because I am convinced that the Church of Jesus Christ is literally jammed full of people who aren't Christians and don't know it. Certainly Jesus is saying many of those who think they're in aren't in, and only a few are. This is the ultimate delusion, people. You could be deluded about a lot of things, but to be deceived about whether you're a Christian, that's really getting at your eternal destiny. And so Jesus says, you better check it very carefully. We have all kinds of people who are connected to the right religion and utterly devoid of the righteousness of God through Christ. We have multitudes of deceived people who are in the church, who are on the Jesus bandwagon, who think everything is well, and for them, judgment is going to be one big surprise. Frankly, there's no better way to undeceive them than by this particular sermon of our Lord. Now, some of these people, I believe, that are deceived are false prophets. I think some false prophets aren't deceived. They know they're phony. But I think some of them probably are self-deceived, so we'd see some of them in this group. But I think the many in verses 21 and following is not just false prophets, but all of those who are self-deluded and deceived about whether they're really redeemed. What lulls people into that deception? What makes people really think they're saved? Well, let me give you several suggestions. First of all, I think many times it's because they have a false doctrine of assurance. In other words, let's assume that when you were led to Christ, somebody said to you, now all you have to do to be a Christian is pray this little prayer and say this little formula based on certain statements. Well, you prayed it, you said it, you signed on the dotted line, and as long as you said it, and as long as you prayed it, and as long as you went through the thing, why, you're saved, and I don't want anybody to ever question that, and so forth and so on, and that very often happens, and you have a false sense of assurance. You want to know something? When you lead a person to Christ, you should never say, "Now I know you're saved, and don't you ever doubt it, and don't you ever let anybody else cause you to doubt it. Boy, you're saved." And I've heard people even say, if you ever ask Jesus into your life a second time, you are denying something that belongs to God. You're denying the permanence of his salvation. You are questioning God's integrity. You are, in a sense, casting against God that which he has said as if it weren't true. Don't ever do that. Just accept it. You said it. You signed the dotted line. And that's a lot of baloney. Don't let somebody's false assurance, somebody's false certification take the place of the convicting work of the Spirit of God. And I think a lot of times in our evangelism, as long as somebody says the prayer and prays the little thing and signs on the line, has the card stuck in their Bible, we give them this little psychological game that they don't ever have to worry about whether they're saved or not, when the Spirit of God never did that in the beginning because they never were really right. I can't ever say to someone, "Well, now, boy, I know you're saved, and don't you ever doubt it, and don't you ever ask again. It's all settled, and it's done because you said the little formula." If I do that, I give them a psychological assurance of something I don't even know is true. Let God give them assurance through his Spirit, witnessing with their spirits that they are the children of God and crying, "Abba, Father." Let God give them assurance when they add to their faith virtue. And as they add to their faith virtue and patience and godliness and love, then shall their election be sure. Then shall they know they've been forgiven of their sins. Then shall they not be blind to the reality of salvation. That's God's work, not some certification by some human being. But I think a lot of people have been told they're saved, so they believe it. Another thing that I think lulls people into this deception is a failure of self-examination. They never really examine themselves. They get into such a grace concept that everything is grace and everything is forgiveness that they never really bother to face their sin. They hear somebody say, "Well, you don't have to confess your sin. Your sin's already forgiven. It's all taken care of. Everything is set aside. Don't even worry about that. Just go on, live your life." It almost borders on what is called antinomianism, or an attitude against the law of God. And people can get to the place where they don't even bother to examine their lives. Why do you think the Lord brings us to his table? 1 Corinthians 11, over and over and over and over again, in order that a man may examine himself. 2 Corinthians 13, 5 says, you better examine yourself whether you be in the faith. If you don't, you're in danger of self-deception. You need to look at your sin. You need to look at your motives. Why do you do what you do? And believe me, if you're really genuinely saved, God will confirm that by his Spirit witnessing with your spirit. But if that confirmation isn't there, you shouldn't be under the illusion that just because it isn't there, you're okay by some certification by somebody or some little prayer you pray. Thirdly, another thing that I think causes people to be under the delusion that they're saved is a fixation on religious activity. In other words, they go to church, they hear sermons, they sing songs, they read the Bible, they go to a Bible study, they take a class, and because they're all wrapped up in religious activity, they think they're saved. But that's a very, very great illusion. There are many in the church that are not. Tares among the wheat. And then a fourth area that I think lulls people into deception is what I call the fair exchange approach. And this is where whenever you see something wrong in your life, instead of really dealing with it and examining whether you're really a true Christian, instead of dealing with what's wrong in your life, you find something right with your life and you make a fair exchange. Oh, I can't be that bad. I mean, look at what I did over here. See, and you're always trading off the negatives and the positives. And instead of really evaluating your life honestly with integrity and saying, "Am I a believer? And if I am, can I be doing this?" You say, "Well, I know I do that, but look what I did over here." And you make a fair exchange and you whitewash the deal. You can be lulled into deception by some false assurance, by a failure to examine yourself, by a fixation on religious activity, or by a fair exchange approach. But in all of those cases, you're deceived. It's amazing to me how many people are deceived. And they can recite the creed, and they can tell you the day they were saved, and they can show you the card where they wrote the line, and they can say, "We believe in Jesus," and so forth and so on. But the bottom line is this: with all of your false assurance, with all your failure to self-examine, with all this fixation on religious activity, and with the fair exchange principle in operation, the bottom line that you better examine is this: do you live in total obedience to the Word of God? And when you disobey it, is there a sense of conviction and remorse that draws you to confess it to God? And if that isn't there, there's a fair question about whether you're even a Christian.
1: 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And thanks for praying that these daily broadcasts will equip God's people to strengthen their families and their churches, and to draw those around them to saving faith in the Lord Jesus Christ. And now for the entire Grace to You staff, I'm Phil Johnson, encouraging you to be back tomorrow to continue taking John MacArthur's Salvation Survey and find out if the faith you're counting on is real or counterfeit. Don't miss the next 30 minutes of unleashing God's truth, one verse at a time, on Grace to You.
2: I'm Ruth Kramer with Mission Network News. Rising fuel prices are forcing gospel workers around the world and the ministries that support them to make tough choices. Patrick Anthony with FMI says inflation has hit their partners especially hard in Kenya, Bangladesh, Indonesia, and Turkey.
3: They say, hey, fuel rises today. That means food prices rise tomorrow.
2: 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Anthony believes pressure like this isn't going away.
3: I mean, we're told in the scriptures, life is going to get harder. The world is going to experience more and more pains, and that means economic pains too.
2: More ways to pray can be found in the full story at our website. Elsewhere, many workers in Pakistan's brick kilns are caught in cycles of debt. Brian Dennett with AMG International explains.
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1: I'm Ruth Kramer with Mission Network News. A new report from Equipping the Persecuted says over 4,000 Christians were killed in Nigeria between January 1st and September 8th of this year. That comes to nearly 17 a day, or one every 86 minutes. Greg Kelly with Unknown Nation says dozens of Nigerian Christians are ready to be mobilized as missionaries to the violent north. They just need to be resourced. Pray specifically over Muslim people groups like the Fulani and partner in this spiritual battle. Then evangelism without discipleship means the church will grow wider without growing deeper. President of Missionexus Ted Esler says deepening discipleship was the focus of last month's Missions Leaders Conference in Orlando. He says barriers to discipleship include putting growth and speed over dialogue and relationships. Please pray for church leaders who are grappling with how to prioritize discipleship and equip fellow believers to do it. More at missionnews.org. Mission Network News, the service of One Way Ministries. I'm Liz Kramer.
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2: It's impossible to understand spiritual warfare without first understanding the soul. 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Listen as David introduces today's message, which also bears the title of his new series, The Battle for Your Soul.
3: And welcome to Turning Point and this new study that we begin. I want to make a statement to you that will set the table for all that we're going to talk about in this entire series. Here it is. You are not a body with a soul. You are a soul with a body. What a difference it makes when you think about that. You're not just a body and inside there's something going on. No, the real you lives inside that body. When your body dies, your soul continues to live. As one of my friends said, your soul will be as old as God. It will never die. And that's why it's so important that we take time to give attention to the soul, which we have not done. It's a word, the soul is, that appears 145 times in the Bible, and yet we hardly ever hear anything about it. I ask our congregation, have you ever heard a message on the soul? I don't remember any hands going up, and I would be sure that would be true if we asked this congregation that listens every day. So we're going to spend some time on the soul, and today we're going to talk about the battle for the soul. Before we do that, let me remind you that this book, The Battle for Your Soul, is available now for a gift of any size to Turning Point in asking for your copy. And it's also available in all the better bookstores where you live, where you can purchase your copy. However you get your copy, whatever you do to begin to study, I hope you'll take it seriously and study and grow your soul better. Amen. Here is this message. Duncan McDougall leaned forward, watching intently as his patient slipped toward death. He was not merely acting as a doctor. He was conducting an experiment that would stir both scientific curiosity and spiritual controversy. The year was 1907. McDougall believed the human soul was real, and he intended to prove it. So he constructed a hospital bed fitted with highly sensitive scales, and he recruited terminally ill patients, many in the final stages of tuberculosis, and measured their weight in the moments before and after their death. His goal was as bold as it was strange: to detect the precise instant when the soul left the body. He figured that should be reflected somehow on the scales. On this particular day, he watched an elderly man who took his final breath
4: and the man was gone. McDonald's eyes immediately turned to the scale, and according to his measurements, the body had lost 21 grams. That's about 3/4 of an ounce. In that moment, the doctor believed he had proven the existence of the human soul. He published his findings and declared to the world that the human soul had weight. Later, scientists exposed the flaws in his methods. His sample size was very small. His measurements were very inconsistent. And here's what kills me. Some of his patients gained weight after they died. I figured that's probably what's going to happen to me. I'll be gaining weight after I die. Whatever happened in that room did not prove what McDonald hoped, but his question refuses to go away. Is there anything within us that cannot be measured? Is there more real things going on us than anything we can see? The Bible says there is, and that which is in us is called our soul. We speak of the soul occasionally. I'm doing some soul searching right now. Or, that place is just good for my soul. Or, she's a beautiful soul. Or, we sing soul music in our church. But we rarely stop to ask, even though we use that term, what is the soul? What is it? So here are three things to remember about your soul based on the truth of God's word. First of all, your soul completes your body. What are you made of? What are the essential components that make you, you? Your body is certainly part of the answer. It is physical of your existence, the flesh and bones and organs and systems, the astonishing network of 30 to 40 trillion cells. Working together every moment, your body generates energy, it processes information, it sustains life in ways that are nothing short of remarkable. The human body is an organic masterpiece, but it is not the whole story. There are aspects of you that cannot be reduced to physical processes. Your thoughts, your memories, your loves, your longings, your sense of right and wrong, these are not made of muscle or bone, yet they are undeniably real. They belong to another dimension of your existence. I think this dichotomy grows up really early in the Bible. Genesis 2:7 says, "And the Lord God formed man of the dust of the ground and breathed into his nostrils the breath of life, and man became a living being." Notice the two components. First of all, the body formed from the dust, then the breath of life, God's divine impartation. It was only when these two came together that man became a living soul. My wife asked me a question about the soul. She said, "When does a baby get its soul?" If you believe that a baby becomes real at conception, he's got a soul. Because there couldn't be any reality for that baby if he didn't have a soul. So babies get souls at conception. You see this truth really clearly at the moment of death. The body remains after the end of a person's life. The same structure. And we often say when people come to funerals, "He's not here, she's not here. Her body's here, but they're not here." Something essential is gone at death. The animating, personal, thinking, feeling self has departed. The body without the soul is no longer a person. It's only a shell. It's a good thing to remember this. Listen to me carefully. You might want to write this one down. You are not a body with a soul. You are a soul with a body. Your body is the house. Your soul is the resident. And while the two of you are meant to function together, it is your soul that gives your body meaning. The Bible helps us to grasp this by using other terms to describe our souls. For example, Paul prayed that the Ephesian believers would be strengthened with might through his spirit in the inner man. There's a synonym for the soul. He wrote to the Corinthians, "Even though our outward man is perishing, yet the inward man, the soul, is being renewed day by day." Proverbs often use the word heart to describe this. keep your heart with all diligence. And Peter used my favorite phrase for the soul when he wrote about the hidden person of the heart. Your soul is the hidden person of the heart. One of the best descriptions of the soul comes from the pen of the late Dallas Willard, who wrote, "What is running your life at any given moment? Your soul. Not external circumstances, not your thoughts, not your intentions, not even your feelings, but your soul. Your soul is that aspect of your whole being that correlates, integrates, and enlivens everything going on in the various dimensions of the self. The soul is the life center of human beings. When we think about spiritual warfare, this is where the real battle rages the most. Jesus said it this way, what profit is it to a man if he gains the whole world and loses his own soul? I hope you're beginning to see the vast importance of your soul. The second thing I want to point out is that your soul connects you to God more than anything else. That probably explains the old adage that each one has a God-shaped vacuum in his soul, and only God can fit that. Let me help you understand all that's involved in that. Your soul is the part of you that connects you to God. You don't connect to God body to body. Guess why? God doesn't have a body. If you need a body to connect with God, you got nothing to connect to, because God is spirit. Do you realize the Bible speaks of the soul not only in reference to human beings, it speaks of the soul in reference to God. Leviticus, Isaiah, and Jeremiah all speak about God and speak of his soul, expressing his delight and his sorrow and his deep personal engagement with his people. These verses do not mean that God has a body like ours, but they reveal something important, that God is not distant or mechanical. He relates, he feels, he delights, he does so personally. And that raises an important question: how do we relate to him? Jesus answered that question in his conversation with the woman at the well. When she asked about the proper place of worship, whether Mount Gerizim or Mount Zion, Jesus shifted the focus and he said, God is spirit, and those who worship him must worship him in spirit and in truth. In other words, God isn't confined to some location. He's not reached through geography. He's spirit, and therefore he must be approached through the non-physical dimension of our being. And this helps us to understand something very essential. Your soul is the faculty by which you know God. It's the part of you that responds to God and relates to God. The psalmist wrote, as the deer pants for the water brook, so my soul pants for you, O God, and my soul thirsts for the living God. And Psalm 103 says, bless the Lord, O my soul, and all that is within me, bless his holy name. It is your soul that believes, and your soul worships, and your soul loves, and your soul turns away from God. Even our Lord Jesus in his humanity spoke on these terms. On the night before the cross, he told his disciples, my soul is exceedingly sorrowful, even to death. Yes, Jesus had a soul. He was a human. He was fully God and fully man, and Jesus experienced the depths of human anguish at the level of his soul. So if Jesus had a humanity and Jesus had a soul and we're human, it's not too much to ask us to believe that we have a soul as well. Scripture identifies God as the source of our lives. He's described as the one who made our souls. He's not only the creator of our bodies, but the giver of our inner being. The one who formed us and breathed life into us. Your soul came from God, and your soul was made specifically for God. I believe that's the vacuum in you that longs after God. It's your soul. That's why nothing can ultimately satisfy us apart from him. That's why when we go down all these roads trying to find happiness and satisfaction, and we don't involve our soul, we got no chance. The only chance you have to relate to God is through your soul. Through the inner person of the heart. No achievement, no relationship, no possession can fill the deepest longings of your soul, because your soul was designed by God for communion with him. That is why the battle for your soul matters so much. It is the battlefield, because whatever captures your soul shapes your eternity. No wonder the world, the devil, and all the spiritual forces of hell are waging a war against your soul, because that's where God is in you. He's in your soul. Your soul completes your body. Your soul connects you to God. And thirdly, your soul continues for eternity. Here's some good news or bad news, depending on who you are. You're sitting in this room today. You all have one thing in common. You have a soul that is going to live forever. It's not true what some people teach, that if you're not a Christian, when you die, you just die and that's it. You are going to be alive somewhere forever. You're either going to be alive in the presence of God in heaven or alive in eternal hell. But you will live forever. Your soul will never die. Your body will die one day. It will return to dust, just as Scripture says, to await the resurrection and redemption. But your soul will continue on without dying, awareness of its surroundings. Let me give you a clear-cut illustration to help you understand what I'm saying. When Rachel gave birth to her son, Benjamin, the Scripture tells us she experienced hard labor and she died. With a quiet but profound phrase, the Bible describes what happened. And so it was, as her soul was departing, she called his name Benoni. The Bible describes Rachel's death as the time when her soul was departing. Her body remained, but Rachel was gone. Even the death of Jesus is described in similar terms. On the cross, after bearing the weight of the world's sin, we are told that Jesus yielded up his spirit. Even more personally, he said, "Father, into your hands I commit my spirit." And James explains the body without the spirit is dead. You can't have life without the soul. This is one of the central truths of the gospel. Your life on earth is temporary, but your soul is eternal. That's why I'm so intentional to help you understand what it means to know God. Because when you open up the part of you that God created, you open up your soul to God and you become a Christian, you not only have gained this life, but you escaped death in the future and gained eternal life with Jesus Christ. It also means that our decisions that we make here, especially our response to Jesus Christ, will echo throughout eternity. Jesus made this unmistakably clear. Matthew 25:46 says, "These will go away unto everlasting punishment, but the righteous into eternal life." There's only two ways, two avenues, two destinies. You either get your soul right with God and go to heaven, or you just keep on putting it off and neglect your soul, and then you die before you get it right, and you are doomed forever. Death seals every decision. The prince of preachers, Charles Spurgeon, imagined the horror of neglecting the soul. He says, "What will be the very cry of a man when dying he looks back on his whole life and says, 'I was busy here and there, I did nothing for Christ, my life is gone.' And then he looks into the dim future and he sees no brightness there and he says, 'Woe is me, my soul is lost. I tried to gain the whole world and I've lost my soul. Everything that I did with so much toil and effort now turns out to be mere trifling, for my soul is lost forever and all is lost forever.'" And then Spurgeon, in the next paragraph, gave me a sentence to give you. Here it is. "May this dreadful ruin of soul and life and everything never happen to any one of you." Your soul is incredibly and inconceivably valuable. And just like everything else, when something is valuable, others want to take it, to claim it for their own. Satan is on a war campaign against your soul and mine. That's why you are currently involved in a war, whether you like it or not. It's true. So that's your soul. But what about the battle for your soul? Most people don't wake up thinking, "I'm stepping into a battlefield today." We wake up thinking about emails and appointments and errands and problems and obligations. But beneath all of that, behind every conversation, every decision, every temptation, there's another reality. There is an invisible conflict shaping visible outcomes. What if we could see the invisible world? What if we had some kind of goggles and we put these glasses on, they would enable us to see spiritual conflict encased in the world? The Bible often talks about the invisible world and the unseen realm. Colossians says, "For by him all things were created that are in heaven, that are in earth, visible and invisible." I wish I could pass out some lenses or night vision goggles to all of us today that would allow you to see the spiritual conflict that is raging around us. One man in the Bible actually got that privilege. I don't know if you remember this story or not, but in 2 Kings chapter 6, the prophet Elisha was trapped in the city of Dothan by a surrounding army of Syrian soldiers who were intent on capturing him. Elisha was with the king, and so many soldiers were coming against them. Elisha told his servant, "Do not fear, for those who are with us are more than those who are with them." And I can see the servant saying, "Are you kidding me? There ain't nobody with us." Then Elijah prayed, "Lord, I pray, open his eyes that he might see." And suddenly the servant saw the mountains full of angelic forces appearing as horses and chariots of fire all around. He saw what was there that before had been invisible. I can't hand out special goggles to you today, but we do have a set of biblical binoculars made up of the Old Testament and the New Testament. And both of these lenses help us to see those things that are invisible, to evade the dangers and to remember that we need not fear, because those who are for us are more than those who are against us, whether we see it or not. What I want you to do in this sermon series is to help yourself by more clearly seeing spiritual warfare through the lens of Scripture. Whether you see it physically or not, or feel it personally or not, I'm telling you, we are in a war, and Satan is trying to destroy our soul. Stu Weber wrote it this way. He said, "Every Christian is a walking battlefield. Every believer carries deep within himself a terrible conflict. It's a flat-out, knock-down, drag-out war, and when it's over, you want to be counted among those who are still standing." The Bible teaches us that we are up against an axis of evil made up of three things: something that's around us, something that's within us, something that's above us. The Bible calls these three things the world, the flesh, and the devil. It was spoken of way back in the 3rd century when Origen talked about it. Augustine of Hippo, a great church father, warned against it. Thomas Aquinas understood it better than most. And theologians were drawing together what Scripture already teaches. And one of the most repeated military maxims of all time is know your enemy. Ladies and gentlemen, I'm identifying the enemy today. Here's our enemy. It's the world, the flesh, and the devil. These three things come against Christians. Whether you like it or not, whether you believe it or not, whether you understand it or not, you are in a battle against those three things. Let's talk first of all about the battle around you. We are told in Romans 12, do not let the world conform you. Do not be conformed by the world. Phillips' translation says, don't let the world squeeze you into its mold. What is the world? It's not a globe, not a map. The world in the Scripture is the corrupted culture we live in. It's the system that drives society. It values priorities, demands, and expectations. It's the stream that flows downhill and pressures us to follow the crowd rather than obey the will and word of God. If we are not careful, that current will pull us far away from where God intends us to be. Think of it as a magnetic field. In physical sense, the earth acts like a giant magnet because deep inside, far beneath our feet, there is a core made mostly of molten iron and nickel that is constantly moving. And this liquid metal swirls and flows. It creates electrical currents. And those currents generate a magnetic field that surrounds the entire planet. This is what makes compasses point north. In a cultural and spiritual sense, the world creates a magnetic field for us, the world system that pulls us toward evil. We feel this tug whenever we review our children's textbooks, when we monitor the social media of our young people, when we visit college campuses with our students and hear their anti-Christian bias. We also feel the world's gravitational tug when we feel pressured at work to keep our Christian convictions to ourselves, or when laws are passed that threaten our freedom to live out our beliefs and we just say nothing. We are living in a world system that is fundamentally out of step with Jesus Christ. And every week that goes by, as I study what's happening in the world, I see another evidence of the buildup against Christians. If you say you're a Christian, you will have many friends, but you will have at least a few enemies too. The Bible says, be not conformed to the world. Don't let the world system and all of its materialism and everything else pour you into its mold.
3: You know, your body is very important to God. He created you, but He created you with your soul too. And your soul is far more important than your body, even though the way we live our lives in this world would not give you reason to believe that. The body will die probably around 100 years if you live to a long life. Your soul will live forever. The Bible says that we live in a perishing body, but that our soul is being renewed day by day. We'll come back to this again tomorrow for part two of The Battle for Your Soul. But let me remind you before we say goodbye that there is a book available that is the series origination. 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
5: C.S. Lewis once said, "Pain is God's megaphone to a deaf world." I don't doubt God's ability to bless us. I just wonder how painful it's going to be. Hi, I'm Mark Gregston with Parenting Today's Teens. It's amazing to me how pain brings certain blessings our way, some only seen in the rearview mirror with time and perspective. My wife, for example, struggled through some agonizing circumstances in her childhood. But because of it, she is wise, compassionate, and has a tireless patience with struggling kids. In my work with teens, I'm often reminded that God doesn't waste pain. He has a purpose for it, and He promises to use every painful passage for His good. As C.S. Lewis said, pain is God's megaphone to a deaf world.
6: Mark Gregson has more helpful resources for you at ParentingTodaysTeens.org.

Well, good Monday morning. You've tuned in to Praises in Paradise here on WSEB. Guess what? Yesterday, the update on Microsoft again. Shut us down, sent us to our satellite. What a mess. Don't know what we're going to do. Frustrating. Not too thrilled with the new Microsoft programming that forces us off the air. But we're on the air today. Roger was able to remotely get it going. His part-time job, he runs the church over at Fellowship. So he's really busy Sundays. So praise the Lord, he was able to get it back on the air yesterday. But we're on the air today. We're locally broadcasting again. And we're praising the Lord for this toe-tapping Monday. Here's Oasis Quartet. He's written my name in blood.

you know, there's always the new, but sometimes the new changes things. We like the old truth of the gospel. Jesus was buried. He died for my sins on the cross. He was buried. He rose again the third day, according to the scriptures. I'll take it. And I appreciate churches that aren't caving in to the new. There's a lot of false doctrine going around in churches today. The Bible tells us that end times people have itching ears. They'll run away to a church that says just what they want to hear rather than the truth of God's word. Well, we're thankful to the First Baptist Church of Boca Grande that sponsors Praises in Paradise. They're faithfully preaching and teaching God's word. Sunday school, Sunday morning, 9:15. Morning worship, 10:30. 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They're located on the corner of 4th Street and Gilcrest. And you know what? When you visit, thank them for sponsoring Praises in Paradise. Well, here's a Poet Voices, One Holy Lamb.

How do you describe eternity? You know? There's no ending. I guess the best way to describe it is sweet by and by. That's the way to do it. How about that? Well, this has been Pastor Ken Linda reminding you to keep a whistle on your lips and a song in your heart as you serve Jesus today.

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1: 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And we begin with prayer.
2: Father, we have often turned to you in times of need. We turn to you today in a few extra moments of praise. We have given you our songs of praise today. We have acknowledged your character. You are immortal, invisible, the only wise God. You are, because of your transcendent yet invisible presence, you are over all our lives and in all our ways, and you, like none other, watch over your own and care for us with an infinite care that is beyond our imagination. You never slumber, you never take a nap, you never sleep. You're never preoccupied. Your mind is never on something other than each one of your children. And yet through you and your precious Son, all things in this universe hang together. The affairs and the events of our lives do not concern you in the sense of troubling you. You watch over every one of them better than we could. You never have a day off. You are never absent. You are never without compassion, goodness, and grace. How can we help but praise your name, our Father? We've had great dads, but never a father like you. We have seen the work of good fathers, but never one who works like you. We have known powerful and strong fathers, but never one who is all-powerful. We have known brilliant dads, but we have never known one who is omniscient, knowing all. And so it is only appropriate, our Father, that we bow before you, thanking you for your word, not a mark of which will be taken away or removed throughout time and eternity. As the heavens are high above the earth, so is your way higher than our ways, and your thoughts above our thoughts. As the rain comes down and the snow from heaven and doesn't return, but waters the earth and makes it bring forth and bud, even so shall your word be that goes forth from your mouth. It shall accomplish the purpose for which you sent it, and it will never return empty and void of purpose. And so, our Father, we bow before you. We bow before your word. We thank you for those many men and women who wear the uniform of our country and of our allies' country. Thank you for their presence in places we will never be and in situations we will never find ourselves. Thank you for each one. Some teach, some fight. All are in training. Some are on the ships of the sea. Some are in the vessels of the air. Some are in caves and dens of the earth. Some are in lonely and desolate places. Some in the midst of bustling cities. But they're in your hand. For there is no way to remove ourselves from your presence. So we praise your name. We give to you today because you're deserving of all that we have. You own it all. And out of your provisions, we have the privilege, we have the joy of giving as you have taught us to give, faithfully and joyfully and generously. Our Father, we praise your Spirit for his work as you enlighten and guide us through his presence. Thank you for his convicting ministry that has brought all of us to a saving understanding, we who have come to Christ, and his work of convicting among those, even in our midst, who've not yet met the Savior. But most of all, as you have instructed us, we hail your Son's name. We hail his presence. We hail his perfection. We hail his work finished on the cross. And now we hail your power. May the Son's power be preeminent in our minds, our Father, as we give to you and as we focus on him. In his powerful name, we pray. And all God's people said, Amen.
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2: Some of you struggle with absolute sovereignty. It's probably because you have not faced a cataclysmic experience. Christians who go through what I would call a cataclysmic test have little trouble, ultimately, with grasping and embracing God's absolute sovereignty. I'll show you an example. Turn ahead to the book of Daniel. Chapter 4 is a story of a man who is full of himself. He's the king of Babylon, which would be much like the land of Iraq today. You could make your own analogies, but Nebuchadnezzar is his name. He believed he was responsible for the kingdom as it was, for the buildings as they had been built, for the gardens as they stood, for the beauty of the waterfalls, for the wonderful pools that had been dug, for the water that flowed, for the people that lived, for all of life as it appeared in the land of Babylon, and he said so. Nebuchadnezzar saw himself as all sovereign, and he said so. Toward the end of the chapter, verse 29, after an encounter with Daniel, who prophesied this would happen, Nebuchadnezzar, 12 months later, was walking on the roof, chapter 4, verse 29. He was walking on the roof of the royal palace of Babylon. He's observing all of this kingdom that his eye can see, and the king reflected and said, now feel the arrogance as it drips out of verse 30. Is this not Babylon the Great, which I myself have built as a royal residence by the might of my power and for the glory of my majesty? While the word was in the king's mouth, a voice came from heaven saying, King Nebuchadnezzar, to you it is declared, sovereignty has been removed from you. It doesn't stop there. The voice continues. You will be driven away from mankind, and your dwelling place will be with the beasts of the field. You will be given grass to eat like cattle, and seven periods of time will pass over you until you recognize, let me say it again, until you recognize that the Most High is ruler over the realm of mankind and bestows it, that is sovereignty, on whomever he wishes. Immediately, remember, God's purposes are never cut off, never thwarted. Immediately after the voice came from heaven, judgment fell. The worst, or the word concerning Nebuchadnezzar was fulfilled. He was driven away from mankind, began eating grass like cattle. His body was drenched with the dew of heaven until his hair had grown like eagle's feathers and his nails like birds' claws. Pause and imagine that. The man who walked on the roof of the palace is now grazing in the field outside the walls of the palace for 7 years, I take it. His hair grows long, of course, and his nails curl and twist like birds' claws. He is insane. He once had his faculties. He once was able to speak the words. I read no words that he spoke. He's eating like a beast in the field. He's grazing. He's living in the elements of the land. He is nothing, nothing. Because the sovereign God of heaven said, that's enough. Curtains. And he's there all that period of time. I call that a cataclysmic experience. Yours will not be that dramatic, though you may go through deep, deep battles. Emotionally, you may go off the end. Physically, you may have what we call in our language a breakdown. Both may occur. You may lose so much of what you had and counted on. You will go through whatever it takes for you to understand what Nebuchadnezzar realized. Now watch what happened. Verse 34, at the end of that period, I, Nebuchadnezzar, what does that tell you? He picked up the pen, or he asked Daniel, maybe, may I write this part since it's my part of the journal? Can I write what happened to me? I know better than you or anyone. I, Nebuchadnezzar, raised my eyes toward heaven, and my reason returned to me. Pause right there. He's in the field. He looks up from the grass. And by the grace of God, he sees what he had never seen before in his life. I looked up. My reason returned to me. I blessed the Most High and praised and honored him who lives forever. Now in my Bible, it turns to a meter. It's as if he's writing a poem or a song as he lifts his praise, singing praises to his name, lifting his voice in glory of the one who has full control over his life and all things around him. And he describes the God of heaven. His dominion is an everlasting dominion. His kingdom endures from generation to generation. Verse 35 is one of my all-time favorite verses in the Bible. I have several of them, but this is one of them. All the inhabitants of the earth are accounted as nothing. He does according to his will in the host of heaven and among the inhabitants of the earth. No one can ward off his hand. That's another way of saying thwart. No one can stop him. No one can restrain him. No one can ward off his hand or say to him, what have you done? At that time, my reason returned to me. Back to Job 42. As I say, I repeat, that's what I would call cataclysmic. Job has not been insane, but he has come through a maddening period of loss and humiliation, grief and disease. He has been leveled to the place of a homeless man, having been the greatest of the men in the East, having gone through it. Job is now beginning to realize, even, get this, without his questions answered, he is at the mercy of his great God who does all things well. And even though he may not explain himself in his actions, he knows he can trust his God. Which brings us to a third. God's plans are beyond our understanding and too deep to explain. God's plans are beyond our understanding and too deep to explain. See how Job puts it in verse 3? I have declared that which I did not understand, things too wonderful for me, which I did not know. That took some humility to say that. Hear now, and I will speak. I will ask you. If you ask me to give you the core message of the book of Job, I'd give you chapter 42 and verse 3. Coming to an understanding that God's plans are beyond our understanding and too deep to explain. Now let me pause and shock some of you with a statement that'll wake you up. There are times we are just downright disappointed with God. We are just disappointed. I mean, after all, we have done this or we have done that, and God has revealed himself as good and fair and compassionate and loving. And look at what has happened in light of this. In the book, Disappointment with God, we read, I can think of several helpful things God could have said. Job, I'm truly sorry about what's happened. You've endured many unfair trials on my behalf, and I'm proud of you. You don't know what this means to me and even to the universe. A few brief compliments, a dose of compassion, or at the least a brief explanation of what transpired behind the curtain in the unseen world, any of these would have given Job some solace. God says nothing of the kind. His reply, in fact, consists of more questions than answers, sidestepping 35 chapters worth of debates on the problem of pain, he plunges instead into a magnificent verbal tour of the natural world. He seems to guide Job through a private gallery of his favorite works, lingering with pride over dioramas of mountain goats, wild donkeys, ostriches, and eagles, speaking as if astonished by his own creations. The beauty of the poetry at the end of Job reveals or rivals anything in world literature. Even as I marvel at God's dazzling portrayal of the natural world, however, a sense of bewilderment steals in. Of all moments, why did God choose this one to give Job a course in wilderness appreciation? Are these words relevant? Stay with him. In his book, Wishful Thinking, Frederick Buechner sums up God's speech. God doesn't explain, he explodes. He asks Job who he thinks he is anyway. He says that to try to explain the kind of things Job wants explained would be like trying to explain Einstein to a little neck clam. God doesn't reveal his grand design. He reveals himself. The message behind the splendid poetry boils down to this. Until you know a little more about running the physical universe, Job, don't tell me how to run the moral universe. Why are you treating me so unfairly, God? Job has whined throughout the book. Put yourself in my place. No! No, God thunders in reply. You put yourself in my place. Until you can offer lessons on how to make the sun come up each day, or where to scatter lightning bolts, or how to design a hippopotamus, don't judge how I run the world. Just shut up and listen. The impact of God's speech is almost as amazing as the speech itself. Although God never answers question one about Job's predicament, the blast from the storm flattens Job. He repents in dust and ashes, and every trace of disappointment with God is swept away. Maybe God doesn't explain himself because knowing and understanding his way may not help us that much. Does knowing why really help us all that much? Is the pain decreased by knowing the cause? In a world filled with catastrophes, random shootings of cowardly snipers, crashing big planes into tall buildings, deliberately poisoning elderly people at rest homes, serial rapists and murderers, mothers who kill their kids, African famines, priests who molest innocent little boys, preachers who are fraudulent and phony, CEOs who take unfair advantage of their employees. How could God even permit that? Would it help to know why? Would it change the wrong? I'll go a step further, maybe because we're incapable of comprehending his answers. Since he lives in a world that is higher than ours, and in a realm beyond our realm, ours being tactile and limited by space and time, and the elements about us, physical elements like gravity, limitations of our ability mentally, remember, we cannot apply our simplistic rules of life on planet Earth to the God of the heavens. Nor should we. What bothers us is that he doesn't act like we think he ought to act. He doesn't do what our Father would have done, who loved us and would have given himself for. Where was he when this happened? He was at the same place he was when the Savior was lifted up on the cross to die. He was there all the time. As the process was running its course, and the most disillusioned people on the planet at that time were the followers of Jesus, called the disciples, wondering how in the world they could have believed in a hoax. Because from their little neck clam perspective, life didn't make sense. You know what Job sees? Job sees God. He doesn't see answers. He doesn't need answers. He has now gotten a glimpse of the Almighty. And that's sufficient. Still troubled? Number four. Only through God's instruction are we able to humble ourselves and rest. Only through God's instruction are we able to humble ourselves and rest. Where do I get that? Into verse 4, down through verse 6. I will ask you and you instruct me. Oh God, I will ask you. You reveal to me whatever it is I need to know about yourself and about these circumstances. I have heard of you with the hearing of the ear. Now my eye sees you. Therefore, I've got an argument. No, therefore, I retract and repent, and there's no force. There's no threat that says, Job, you don't get out on your knees and beg for mercy from me, then I'm going to zap you forever. There's none of that. Job's talking. He says, you instruct me, and as a result of your instruction, I will willingly submit and accept it. You know what I love about that? Listen to this very carefully. There is no attitude of my rights. There is no sense of entitlement. There is no expectation or demand. There's not even a plea. And there's no longer any argument, any moody, depressed kind of spirit. You say, well, if God had blessed me like he blessed Job, I'd say that too. Wait! He's still covered with boils. He doesn't have any kids. He's still homeless. He's still lost everything. And he says this to his God, who hasn't yet said, I'm going to bless you in a double manner than you were blessed at the beginning of the story. Job simply says, I'm yours. Peter writes, humble yourself under the mighty hand of God, and he will exalt you at the proper time. Get the timing. Not after he exalts you, humble. He says, humble now. Don't wait. Repent and rest in him. And it is remarkable how he will transport you to a realm of trust you've never had before, even with the answers missing. The philosopher of the humanist world demands an answer. The believer who has now learned through this kind of cataclysmic experience to trust demands nothing any further. Remember my comment about repentance? Contrite heart makes no demands and has no expectations. Makes no demands and has no expectations. Job has no demands and has no expectations.
3: A contrite heart makes no demands. It carries no list of expectations, no argument left to win. Today on Insight for Living, Chuck Swindoll showed us that Job came to that place while he was still covered in boils, still without answers. And there, stripped of everything, he finally rested in his God. Maybe you're in a crisis a lot like Job's, and perhaps you've come to the end of yourself and realize there's nothing left to do but trust in God. Tomorrow, Chuck will continue his message called What Job Teaches Us About Our God. And he'll remind us that sometimes the answers we seek never come. And in those moments of silence and searching, God is calling on us to trust him, rest in him, and sit in his presence. This is the very last message in Chuck's 22-part series on Job that concludes tomorrow. So this is the very last time I'll mention the bundle of resources for this biographical series called Job, A Man of Heroic Endurance. In the bundle, you'll receive the Searching the Scriptures Bible Study Workbook, the complete collection of Chuck's sermons on 22 CDs, and Chuck's full-length biographical book on Job. 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On Wednesday of this week, Chuck begins a brand new study that's never been shared on Insight for Living. The Gospel according to Mark describes Jesus on the move, not as a king, but as a servant to all. 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
6: Some years ago, I received a business card from someone which said, "If you and I meet and you forget me, you've lost nothing. But if you come to hear about Jesus Christ and reject him and forget about him, you have lost everything." That is certainly true. The Lord Jesus said that whosoever shall confess me before men, him will I also confess before my Father which is in heaven. But whosoever shall deny me before men, him will I also deny before my Father which is in heaven. Jesus is Lord. He came into this world and proved his lordship by the messages he gave, the miracles he performed. And Jesus' lordship is something that we need to understand and embrace, because the Bible teaches in Romans chapter 10 that if thou shalt confess with thy mouth the Lord Jesus and shall believe in thine heart that God has raised him from the dead, thou shalt be saved. To confess Christ as Lord implies that he is divine, that he is God, he is Yahweh. To confess him as Lord also implies that he is master. He is ruler of the universe. He is both Yahweh and Adonai. If Jesus was not Lord of your life, then you have another Jesus. I believe for genuine belief to be genuine, it needs to come from the heart, which is the center of our will. But when we believe in the heart, we'll also confess with the mouth. And that's why he describes here in Romans 10:9, that if you will confess with your mouth the Lord Jesus. Have you ever confessed Jesus as Lord? Have you ever confessed your faith in him? Really, for a believer, the first step of such a confession should come immediately upon salvation. This is why God gives us example after example in the Bible of people being baptized immediately upon faith in Christ. Because what they're doing in baptism is confessing Christ publicly. They are declaring their faith in him. They are making him known. Baptism doesn't save us in the sense of it in no way washes away our sin, but it is our way of showing that we have been saved. It is our way of showing that we believe on Christ. And if a person is genuinely saved and they believe in their heart, they should be willing to confess with their mouth. And the mouth without the heart is insincerity. It is hypocrisy. If somebody merely confesses Christ without believing in their heart, that's hypocrisy. Also, the heart without the mouth is cowardice. There's no conviction. That is why the Bible teaches here that if you confess with your mouth the Lord Jesus and believe in your heart that God has raised him from the dead, you shall be saved. And so there is a specific point and time in conversion. That's why he uses the word confess and believe. They're both aorist tense verbs, which implies a specific point when one believes and when one confesses Christ. And he says, you will be saved. The phrase, you will be saved, is a passive verb, which means God saves us. We don't save ourselves. We don't rescue ourselves from perishing. It is God who delivers us from our sin and the wages of our sin, which is death, an eternal separation from God. But the Bible goes on to say in verse 10, for with the heart man believes unto righteousness. In other words, it's with the heart that man believes and is made righteous. He believes and God credits to that believer Christ's righteousness. This is called justification in theology. It is the imputation of God's righteousness to the person who believes with a heart. Somebody said that the difference between heaven and hell is a mere 18 inches because that's the distance between the brain and the heart. There are many who understand the gospel intellectually. They understand it in their mind. They can even reiterate it. But do they believe it in their heart? According to the scripture, you need to believe in your heart, which implies a sincere belief, a deep belief, a real belief that comes from the depths of one's innermost being. If you confess with the heart, the Bible teaches that you are made righteous. And with the mouth, if you are willing to make confession of Christ, that results in salvation. Now, the question here is it a confession to God or a confession before others? Certainly, a confession to God is described there in verse 13, where he says, whosoever shall call upon the name of the Lord shall be saved. So here is a calling out to God. Certainly, God can hear a silent confession. It doesn't necessarily have to come from your physical mouth. You believe in your heart. And I believe that when one believes in their heart, God at that point justifies them, credits them with the righteousness of Christ. And somebody who is truly regenerated should be willing to then confess that. But which comes first? Is it heart belief or mouth confession? I believe it is heart belief. Heart belief always comes first. But mouth confession will always follow. The mouth is an expression of the heart. The mouth and heart will work together in harmony, for Jesus said, out of the abundance of the heart, the mouth speaketh. If you have Christ in your heart, you will confess him with your mouth. You'll never be ashamed of him. And just as belief guarantees our righteousness, confession guarantees our salvation. If you are willing to confess Christ, that shows that your faith is real. It is sincere. Again, that's why Jesus said, whosoever shall confess me before men, him will I also confess before my Father, which is in heaven. So there is no reason to reject God's salvation by insincerity. We must believe in our heart and confess with our mouth.

Isaiah 28:16, also Jeremiah 17:7. The scripture saith, and that's Paul's authority, the scripture, whosoever believeth on him shall not be ashamed. I like that word, whosoever. It is found throughout this context, and that shows the impartial nature of God's offer of salvation. Whosoever believes on him. He mentions in verse 12 how there's no difference between people with God. For the same Lord over all is rich unto all that call upon him. And then verse 13, for whosoever shall call upon the name of the Lord shall be saved. What God is doing here by using the term whosoever and the term all is that he's showing the wide invitation to his salvation. And whosoever believeth on him, he says in verse 11, on him, the preposition on, refers to a dependency upon or a reliancy on him, not a mere awareness of him. It is not a mere belief in him. It is a belief on him. That's why the Bible says in Acts 16, where the Apostle Paul is questioned by the jailer who says, what must I do to be saved? Paul responds in verse 31 with the words, believe on the Lord Jesus Christ, and thou shalt be saved. That means we put our dependency upon Jesus. Now here he says that whoever believes on him shall not be ashamed. It's a passive verb, which means they will not be put to shame. In other words, God will not let them down. He will not, to use a contemporary expression, he will not leave them hanging. You'll never die and find out, oh, it was just a dream or it was just a hoax. It wasn't real. No, whoever believes on Jesus will not be put to shame. For he goes on to say in verse 12, for there is no difference or no distinction between the Jew and the Greek. Again, showing the wide offer of God's salvation, that this promise applies to all, whether Jew or Gentile. He says, the same Lord over all is rich unto all that call upon him. It is really wonderful to know that God is not partial in his salvation offer. The fact that he uses the word all several times shows that he is Lord over all, but he is also rich to all who call upon him. God being rich, wealthy, when it comes to salvation, has enough salvation to go around. His priceless salvation will go to all who call upon him for that salvation. So then he writes in verse 13, for whosoever, that includes you, whosoever shall call upon the name of the Lord shall be saved. Here he's quoting Joel 2:32. This verse is also quoted in Acts 2:21. But the fact that Paul quotes an end time reference to people calling on the Lord for salvation at a time period known as the day of the Lord. In the day of the Lord, there will be people calling on the Lord for salvation. The fact that Paul quotes it here shows that it has a wider application, that this promise that whosoever shall call upon the name of the Lord not only includes those Israelites who in the last days after the rapture has occurred, as they call upon the Lord, they will be saved. But here he uses it in reference to our salvation living today. Those who are alive today can claim this verse. And it says whosoever, and again, that's a wide word. It includes everybody and anybody, whether male or female, whether Jew or Gentile, young or old. For whosoever shall call upon the name of the Lord shall be saved. And God's atonement is not limited. Many talk of a limited atonement. I believe that if God's atonement was limited, he couldn't legitimately offer salvation to all. As a matter of fact, the Bible teaches it's not limited. In 1 Peter chapter 2, verse 1, he says, but there were false prophets also among the people, even as there shall be false teachers among you, who privily or secretly shall bring in damnable heresies, even denying the Lord that bought them, and bring upon themselves swift destruction. You know, when Christ died on the cross, he died for everyone. His payment is sufficient for all, even to those who will end up being false prophets. So God's atonement is not limited in its provision. Here he does.

0: Describes those who will be teaching damnable heresies, who these same people deny the Lord that bought them, and they will bring upon themselves swift destruction by God. And none of these people he's describing here are going to die and go to heaven, and yet the Bible says the Lord bought them. I want you to know, my dear friend, that he is the propitiation for our sins, and not for ours only, but also for the sins of the whole world, 1 John 2:2. 1 Timothy 2:4 says that God will have all men to be saved and to come to the knowledge of the truth. Verse 6 says he gave himself a ransom for all to be testified in due time. Revelation 22:17 says, and the Spirit and the bride say, come. In other words, the Spirit and the bride of Christ are inviting people to come to Christ. And let him that heareth say, come. And let him that is athirst come. And whosoever will, let him take the water of life freely. God has salvation that he offers to you free of charge, and it's available to the whosoever will. And so God's atonement, his death for sinners on the cross, is not limited in its provision. It is limited, however, in its application. Not all have his atonement applied to them. Not all will benefit in what Christ is offering, and that is eternal life, because they refuse to believe, or they go about trying to establish their own righteousness, as he said earlier in verse 2, or they trust in some man-made righteousness, or they miss the simplicity of the gospel and the availability of God's gospel message, that it is near, it's even in your mouth. Salvation can be yours today. Salvation is an open invitation. For whosoever shall call upon the name of the Lord shall be saved.
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0: 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Tracts are printed in 90 languages, including English and Spanish, and are offered free to anyone who requests them. 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Our pastor is William Burroughs. 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
1: 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And it's almost hard to think about that we have now printed over 5.5 billion gospel tracts, and much of that is because of the prayers and support of people like yourself. So thank you so much for being a part of this time, and thank you for your faithful prayers and support of what God is doing through the Tract League. Lord willing, on the broadcast today, Brother Bruce DeLange will be along with us on and off over the last number of weeks. He's been encouraging us to be consumed with souls by sharing some stories of how God has used tracts to allow him to lead someone to the Lord. I know you want to stay tuned for that, and it'll be a blessing to you on the broadcast today, right after this letter from a life that's been changed by the power of a gospel tract.
2: I am a missionary pastor in southern Brazil. We are almost alone in my city. Here there are no other conservative and biblical Baptist churches, but I have a desire to organize a local church with my two other families. For this, I need to pray a lot, because the gospel in Brazil is very mystical and corrupt. My project is to evangelize house to house and reach the lost for Christ, to preach repentance and the message of the cross. Please, if you can help me in this work, I will be very grateful. I need Christian literature in the Portuguese language to evangelize. I do not have much resources to buy material, but if you can help me, I will be immensely happy. Please pray for me and my family so that the Lord will provide everything we need. If you can help me with this in any quantity of tracts, I will be exceedingly happy, and the Lord will reward us all for that. Thank you so much, Pastor Lopez.
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3: Well, here we are once again, Fellowship Broadcast time. I was visiting with a preacher friend not long ago, and he said to me, you know, and I says, when he said, you know, I had an idea what he was going to say, and I was right. He says, you know, you ought to write a book. And I told him, I says, well, at this point, I don't know if I could ever remember everything, and I don't have a good record of everything. But he says, well, you know what you could do? He says, you're on the broadcast every day, and share some of them stories, he says, and that would be an encouragement to people that don't pass tracts, that don't witness, that really they ought to be involved. And I said, well, friend, that's right. All God's people ought to be involved. That's why we encourage you to order some gospel tracts. And so we'll encourage you right now, order some gospel tracts. They're free and sent absolutely free to you. And to start out with, you can start out with a sample packet of English, and then if you have other languages you're interested in, we have about 90 different languages that we print as well. But so today, I'm going to share some of those stories that my friend encouraged me to do so, and this one is from a friend years ago who said to me, well, I should back up a little bit. I gave guitar lessons back in them years, and at the peak of my guitar lessons, I had 236 students in about four different states. And for a while there, I traveled in a bus and gave lessons in a bus, and it's a long story. But anyway, I gave lessons in Chamberlain, South Dakota at the music store there. And the last fella that I was to give a lesson to was a man who was, he was an Indian man. Well, he looked like he was all Indian, but he was only a quarter. His mother was a half-breed. And he said to me, you know, I just like to talk to you sometime. I says, what do you want to talk about, Buck? His name was Bucky. And what do you want to talk about, Buck? He says, well, he says, I never met a person like you. And it was after I'd given him a lesson in Chamberlain, South Dakota at the music store. And I said, well, what do you mean you never met a person like me? I says, well, I've been taking lessons now for several months. And he says, I watch you as I'm waiting for my turn to come around to get a lesson. He says, and you're always so upbeat. You've always got a smile on your face. You're always happy. And boy, it just came out right now. I says to him, well, Buck, maybe that's because on July the 9th, 1967, I was born again. I got saved. I asked the Lord to save me. He had never heard that terminology in his life. Come to find out, he had never been in church in his life. He says, my dad was raised Catholic, he says, and so I guess that's what we called ourselves, was Catholic, but he wasn't a practicing Catholic, and we never went to church, and dad never went to church, and so consequently, I don't know anything about church. He says, well, what does that mean to be born, what did you call it? And I explained what being born again meant. And I says, when we're born again, we're born into God's family. When we get saved, it means the same thing, being born again. And I tried to explain to him how to be saved right then and there, standing on the sidewalk in front of the music store in Chamberlain, South Dakota. But the more I talked to him, the more I realized that he just didn't know anything about the Bible. He never heard of John 3:16, for God so loved the world. And he had never heard of in the beginning God created the heavens and the earth. He didn't know who Adam and Eve was. He didn't know about the flood. Knew nothing of any of the Bible stories. And I thought, this is going to take some time. And sure enough, it did take some time. And so not by spending a lot of time in this, I invited him to come to one of our meetings. At that time, we were traveling with another family. And we'd play our guitars and sing and have meetings in various churches. And he's okay, I'll come. And so he went to a local meeting with us, probably a few months later. And he just sat there, if you've ever heard the expression, like a dog, like a calf looking at a new gate. And he just sat there just like, what's this all about? And so every night after his lesson, I'd give lessons there on Thursday nights. I'd give him a little bit more of the gospel. And he was so interested in it. He says, you mean I can know that I'm going to heaven when I die? I said, yes, you can know that. So he came to another meeting and drove 60 or 70 miles that night. And the gospel was given, His car was parked by my car, and I had already led his wife to the Lord and one of his boys, and I took him to his car, and he was going to drive home. And I said, well, before you leave, I says, Bucky, I want to ask you a question. I says, have you ever thought about your wife and your son? They're going to heaven. They're Christians now. And I says, if you don't get saved, you'll never see them again. And that's all it took. And he grabbed me by the arm and he says, oh, pray with me. I want to be saved too. I want to know I'm going to heaven. And he says, I don't want them to go without me. And that night I led Bucky Smith to the Lord. And what a blessing it was. And that's been many, many years ago. And I'm thankful to be able to share these stories with you. And I hope they'll encourage you to order some gospel tracts and begin passing out gospel tracts and witnessing. Thank you for listening today.
0: 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This is Bruce DeLange signing off with this thought. I'm on my way to heaven and enjoying the journey. Are you?

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1: 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Why? Because Satan hates praying people. 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
1: What is the most important event in any given day in your life? That is, what is it that seems to be first and foremost and uppermost in your thinking and the one thing that you're concentrating on above everything else on that given day? What's the priority of that day? Well, if you and I had asked Jesus that, we might be surprised what he'd have said. You might think, well, if I should ask Jesus that, he would probably have said either, he's teaching that day, or he's preaching, or he's going to be healing, or he's going to be feeding, but one of those things certainly would be his priority. I believe if you and I had asked the Lord Jesus Christ, what is the priority in his given day, on any given day, here's what he would say. It's the time I spend with my Father. You recall the scripture says that he was up early in the morning, out alone with the Father praying. Then in the evening, he was alone with the Father praying. He said, I only do those things that please the Father. I only do those things I see the Father doing. I take no initiative of my own. Jesus Christ was in continuous fellowship with his Father, but that wasn't just because he was God, but simply because he took time to be alone with his Heavenly Father. Well, I want you to turn, if you will, to Colossians chapter 4. And here Paul gives us an admonition, and I believe in this passage, he really deals with about every facet we need to deal with when it comes to praying. We'll deal with one primary part of it. In Colossians chapter 4, verse 2, he says, devote yourselves to prayer, keeping alert in it with an attitude of thanksgiving, praying at the same time for us as well, that God may open up to us a door for the word so that we may speak forth the mystery of Christ, for which I also have been imprisoned, in order that I may make it clear in the way I ought to speak. Now, Paul, in essence, says, here's the attitude we should have in prayer. And secondly, he says, this is what our prayer should cover. And you'll notice he says, that a door might be opened for greater ministry and that God would speak to him and show him how to speak the truth so that everyone could understand. Now, what I want to deal with primarily here in this passage is what he says when he says, devote yourselves to prayer. So let's talk about our personal prayer life for a moment. And when he says, devote yourself to prayer, he's talking about persevering in it. That is, we're not talking about just quick prayers on the run, but recognizing the importance of it and making it the priority of our life. Devote yourself to prayer. It is a word that speaks of strength, of stability, of endurance. In fact, the real issue here is the issue of time. Devoting yourself to prayer means giving time to talk to the Father and to listen to him. And so when he says to these Colossian Christians, devote yourself to prayer, he's talking about making a decision to set aside time where you and God fellowship with one another. Now, it's interesting, for example, Jesus didn't, when he was talking about prayer, did not say, now look, get a whole bunch of folks together and have big prayer meetings. Have great prayer meetings. There's nothing wrong with that. But when Jesus talked about praying, what did he say for us to do when we prayed? What? Go into your closet and talk to the Father, and what you tell him in secret, he will answer publicly. Jesus was strong on personal, private devotion, prayer. And so should you and I be. But he was also for a public prayer, because in the first chapter of Acts, it says that they were devoting themselves to prayer in the upper room. In chapter 2, they were devoting themselves to prayer. In chapter 6, he says they were devoting themselves to the teaching of the word and to prayer. So to devote myself to prayer means that I make it a priority. I give it the necessary time to make it what it ought to be. Now, what I'd like to do in this time is to talk about that in our own personal prayer life and in your prayer life. And all of us have things that we pray for. Sometimes most of us would have to admit at times our prayer is very, very confined. Our three favorite people we pray for are me, myself, and I. And sometimes we don't get outside that circle. When Paul is speaking here, not only of that circle of personal need, but he's also talking about that greater need of the whole world. When he talks about a door of opportunity being open, and also that he may be able to share that truth. And so he says we are to devote ourselves to prayer. Not some quick little prayer, but some real genuine time in prayer. So let's think about something for a moment. We're talking about your own personal prayer life. Keeping alert in it, he says, with an attitude of thanksgiving. Now let me ask you a question. When you start praying sometimes, what happens to you? What happens to you once in a while when you begin to pray? For example, what's one thing? Your mind drifts, right? All right? So what in the world makes your mind drift? Because it certainly isn't God. God isn't going to say, well, think about something else while you're talking to me. He's not going to say that. So if your mind drifts, isn't it strange what it drifts on? What you're going to have for lunch? What you had for breakfast? What you're going to do tomorrow? And isn't it strange also that it drifts on things you think, goodness God, what am I doing thinking about that? And isn't it amazing that here you are talking to the creator of the universe, the omnipotent, all-loving God who genuinely loves you and who is listening to your petition because he wants to answer your prayer. And in the process of telling him what you're concerned about, you just drift off into something else. Well, what's the second thing that happens? You get sleepy, right? And here we are, we're talking to our Heavenly Father, and in the midst of it, we wake up and we feel guilty. Well, I used to feel guilty about that until I learned one of the greatest secrets of sermon preparation. I learned by accident. Back here in the study, I have a prayer room. So what I would do is oftentimes I would just study and study and study, and I would go in there and pray about what I just sort of been cramming in my mind and heart that I was working on a message. Well, what I realized is I'd go fast asleep. And I think, God, don't I love you enough to stay awake? Here I am asking you to lay a message on my heart, and here I am going to sleep in the prayer room. And so I would really berate myself about that until I learned the most fascinating thing. Listen, I would just cram myself full in my mind and go in there and start praying, go fast asleep. But what I realized was that when I woke up and I got back to my desk, I couldn't write fast enough. My mind was so sharp because I'd fill my mind with the Word of God, gone in there and talked myself to sleep talking to him. And so what happened is my mind got absolutely neutral. Then God could rearrange things in my thinking. So when I woke up, I found out that one of the greatest assets to sermon preparation is going to sleep. And going to sleep, pray. Now, I don't mean midnight. I'm not talking about that. I'm talking about in the midst of studying and going fast asleep. It's amazing what happens. Now, if you've watched television for 3 hours and then you go to sleep, that's your fault. Don't blame that on the devil. But the devil is behind, I'm sure, drowsiness in our praying. That's why you shouldn't wait till you're about two-thirds sleep and you're yawning and you get down by the bed, or you lie down in the bed and start praying and you wake up, next thing you know, it's morning. So drowsiness in sleeping can be of the devil. What is the third thing that Satan will do when you're praying? Distractions. All right, that is, the telephone rings. Now, I want you to think about something now. Here you are talking to God, Almighty God, who is the sovereign of this universe, who has all power to do everything you ask him to do, who is genuinely, personally interested in you enough to listen to what you have to say, and the telephone rings. And you get up from talking to God to go talk to somebody you don't even know. Or it may be some friend. Or it may just be something they want to talk about. Why in the world would you get up from praying and go answer the phone? And guess what you'd say? It may be important. Important compared to what? If you and I are talking to God, there isn't anything so important. Now, once in a while, I'll be praying and the telephone rings. It's just like God says, answer that. Not very often, but answer that. And sure enough, it'll be something that I needed at that very moment. And sometimes, oftentimes, something that I need to pray about. But usually, when the telephone rings, it isn't something you couldn't wait about. So I want you to think about this. Because you see, it's amazing how many messages we send that we don't even realize. If I'm willing to get up off my knees and go answer a telephone when I don't have any idea what's going on at the other end of it, and it may be somebody trying to sell me something, and I leave God in order to go answer a telephone, there's something wrong within my thinking. And what it says is, I'm more interested in what's going on around me than I am the God who controls what's going on around me. So when Paul said here in this passage, he said, be watchful, be on the alert, keeping alert. Why? Because he knew what you and I have to deal with in prayer. Now go to Ephesians chapter 6. Let me show you something. Ephesians chapter 6. And all of us know what this passage says about putting on the full armor of God. For example, you recall he says in verse 10, be strong in the Lord and in the strength of his might, and put on the full armor of God. And we know what that armor is. He says the helmet of salvation to protect our thinking, the breastplate of righteousness to protect our emotions, our loins girded about with the girdle of truth, that we walk in the truth, believe the truth, know the truth, stand in the truth, feet shod with the preparation of the gospel of peace as we share the gospel. He says, the sword of the Spirit, which is the word of God, and above all, taking the shield of faith. Now, so we know that. We say, well, that's to protect us as we go about our life. But I want you to look at this. In the 18th verse, what he says at the end of giving us all of this armor, notice what he says. With all prayer and petition, pray at all times in the Spirit, and with this in view. What in view? Being on the alert with all perseverance, the same word he uses in Colossians for devotion, same Greek word. With all, be on the alert with all perseverance and petition for all the saints and to pray on my behalf. So do you know why he put that at the end? Here's the reason he did. Because when is Satan going to attack you the most viciously? But when you are doing the one thing he hates and despises and fears above everything else. Listen, Satan doesn't fear anything like a man or a woman devoted to prayer. You become Satan's prime target, and you are one of his choice enemies when you begin to devote yourself to prayer. Why? Because Satan knows that you have a relationship to God the Father that makes it possible for you to touch anybody anywhere on the face of this earth, and that God can use you to impact people and nations and situations and circumstances and families. And the one thing he's going to do is get you sleepy, distracted, or somehow get your mind to wandering, or even think evil thoughts right in the middle of a prayer. Now, so you'll be honest, put mine up first. How many of you ever come up with some evil thought right in the middle of talking to God? What's your first response? Where did that come from? Well, we know where it came from. You see, that didn't come out of your heart. Here you are talking to God, and here's some evil thought penetrate your mind that had to come straight from the devil. And what Paul is saying here is, listen, when you get ready to pray, you get dressed up. The helmet of salvation to protect your thinking, the breastplate for your emotions, the girdle of truth, the sword of the Spirit, which is both defensive and offensive, and above all, he says, the shield of faith. That word for shield is the Greek word used for door. We're not talking about one of those little round shields. We're talking about one of those big shields that's the form of a door that oftentimes they would set up, get down behind it, and be totally, completely protected by it. And what he's saying is, get dressed up for the battle of faith when you and I come to pray. In our personal prayer life, we are going to be attacked with all kinds of things, from the telephone to a wandering mind, sleepiness, evil thoughts, you name it. Why? Because Satan hates praying people. He hates them because they're his greatest enemy. You see, he doesn't hate preaching nearly as bad as he hates praying. And so therefore, when you and I think in terms of devoting ourselves to prayer, because of the awesome potential of a single person devoted to prayer, expect to be attacked, because he's going to attack you one way or the other. So as you think about what he says here, he says, be on the alert. He says, be on the alert when you begin to pray. Persevere, devote yourself, set aside time, devote yourself to it. And he says, be on the alert. Now, then he says, with thanksgiving. If you'll notice in the third chapter, he says here three times in three verses right together, verse 15, 16, and 17, he speaks. He says in verse 15, and be thankful. We're back in Colossians 3 now. Verse 16, he says, thankfulness in your hearts to God. Verse 17, giving thanks through him to God the Father. Why all this emphasis on thanksgiving? And why this emphasis in thanksgiving in prayer? Now watch this. No matter what you and I ask in God for, and this doesn't always come quickly, nor does it come easy, but he says, be on the alert with thanksgiving. Now watch this. If I can bring my petition to God, and in bringing my petition, I can genuinely thank him for answering my prayer, what I have done is I have expressed faith right up front. God, I want to thank you for hearing and answering my petition. And so thanksgiving is a beautiful mix of petition with thanksgiving, which ultimately results in our faith. That is, an expression of faith when I'm able to thank him for that. Now, if you're going to have a prayer life that really makes a difference, that's going to have any impact, have an impact on your life, the lives of other people, there are four things I believe are essential. Number one, and that is to set a definite time. If you don't, you won't devote yourself to prayer. It doesn't happen. The reason I know that is because since Satan hates that above every other activity you and I engage ourselves in, he's going to do everything in his power to keep you what? Busy. To keep you busy so you can say, I don't have time to pray. Now think about this. This God of ours who's given us 24 hours in every day could take us out just in a split second if he chose. For me to tell God, I don't have time to talk to him, none of us would think that's reasonable. We don't have time to talk to God who is the source of every second, every heartbeat. And if Jesus spent his mornings and his evenings in prayer, and all of us have enough problems and heartaches and burdens and trials and tribulations in life, and friends who have them, and a whole world out there is hurting, all of us have enough to need to go to him often and talk to him. Set aside a time. If you don't, it won't happen. Number one, a time. Secondly, a place. A place where you and God get together. Where you battle it out with those things that you and he just need to deal with privately in your life. There's something about a place. Here's what it is. Once you have a place, somehow, when you get to that place, you are more ready to pray than if you're just praying hither and yonder and yonder, in this place, that place, and the other. Because that's what you do there. My mom made me a number of afghans when she was alive, and one of them, the first one she gave me, I brought it and put it in this prayer room back in. It's been there ever since I've been the associate pastor of this church. And I have one at home. When I walk in my study, it's the first thing I see. You say, well, is that a security blanket? Brother, you better believe it is, because it keeps me reminded of where my security is. And it can only be found in this world in one place, and that's Jesus. The third thing is a purpose. If you don't have a purpose, you won't pray. You'll just pray here and yonder, and things arise, and this, that, and the other. You'll pray a little bit here and there, but you won't pray much. What's the purpose? Now, here's the purpose. The purpose, ultimately, is not to get something from God. And I don't know when I discovered this in my own life, but I can remember thinking this and thinking, dear God, how could I miss this? Most people's primary purpose for praying is getting something. You know what God sees as our primary purpose for praying? Developing an intimate, warm, personal intimacy with him. You see, listen to this. Giving you and me things, that's no big deal with God. But this is a big deal. Bringing us from the distractions of the world into a warm, intimate, personal relationship with him so that we want to talk to him. You see, what happens is it's in those times you and I get to know him. And you don't get to know God very well, just asking him for this and give me that and help that one, bless this and provide this and provide the other. There's something about spending time alone with him. And the purpose needs to be to get to know him. How does he operate? Who is this God I love? Who is this God I serve? What is he really like? Lord, just show me. Here's what happens. When you and I turn our hearts toward him, he begins to unveil himself to us. We begin to see and understand the ways of God that we never understood before. And I'm here to tell you, you listen to 10,000 sermons, and you'll never get what you get on your face or on your knees or in your chair sitting before the Lord just listening to him, because that's just you and him. That's just you and God talking.
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2: When you're falsely accused, what do you focus on? 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
1: How are we going to respond when people mistreat us, persecute us, say all manner of evil against us, as he says, falsely for his sake? Can we say, yes, I am blessed above all this? Because some of you may go home this afternoon and you're going to get persecuted. You go to your job tomorrow morning, same thing could happen. You go to school, whatever it might be. Maybe somebody you don't even know just lets you have it about something. Will you be able to say, thank you, Lord? I just want to bless you and praise you, Jesus. Here's what that does. That gets your mind off the persecutor and onto the Father. Then you begin to immediately to think, what? Proving my faith, purifying my life. I wouldn't choose that person, but purifying my life. And you go right down the list. It is a choice we make. And it's my prayer that you and I will always be able to make the right choice.
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8: Thanks for tuning in to Bible Q&A with John MacArthur. Let's turn to Matthew 19 for today's question, where a young man asked Jesus life's most important question, quote, "Teacher, what good thing shall I do that I may obtain eternal life?" Well, Jesus responds, "Go and sell your possessions and give to the poor." John explained to us Jesus' answer. It seems strange, almost at odds with what the rest of Scripture says about salvation. Why did Jesus say this man needed to be generous to inherit eternal life?
9: Yeah, Denny, when Jesus said to that young man, "Go sell your possessions and give to the poor," he put his finger on the problem. Eternal life doesn't come by giving your money away. If you could get eternal life by giving your money away, you'd have to rewrite the entire New Testament. What is Jesus saying? He's saying about that young man who was a rich young ruler, your money stands between you and eternal life. It's the barrier. Jesus said to him, that's your problem. And you're not going to come to the place where you are willing to give yourself up and receive the gift of eternal life as long as money is in the way. Are you willing to put it out of the way? There's a second element to it as well. Jesus is giving him a command. Would he obey the command? If he refuses to obey, which he did, he walked away, wasn't going to do that. He declared that he was not only unwilling to remove the barrier, he was unwilling to submit to Jesus as Lord. And if you don't confess Jesus as Lord, you can't be saved. The Lord was exposing his sin and his unwillingness to submit.
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And now, we bring you today's message from the Word of God, the Bible. If you're not accountable to somebody, then when you fall spiritually, there's nobody to pick you up. If you made a spiritual decision recently for Christ and you didn't tell anybody, you didn't give testimony about it, didn't let anybody know, well, the devil will get you to fall sometime and there'll be nobody to lift you up. But if you tell other folks about it, say, hey, pray for me about this, check up on me about this, then when you fall, there'll be somebody to pick you up. That's one of the reasons we give public invitations. It's a great way to make yourself accountable. And I think sometimes you ought to say to the person next to you, hey, come pray with me. Come forward with me. We're going to pray about this, and I want you to know what's going on in my heart. And let's be accountable. Husbands and wives can be accountable to each other. I think it's great when a husband takes his wife's hand and says, come pray with me. I got to take care of something. And then pray together at the altar. I mean, that's great because you're being accountable, and that's what helps us to be consistent. Well, there's something else in the passage. What do you do after the mountaintop? Consistency. Second thing, compassion. Compassion. They had compassion for this lame man. How can we have compassion? Okay, after the mountaintop, if we don't want to lose what God's doing in our lives, then we've got to say, Lord, keep me compassionate. Help me to care. And the way we do that is twofold. Number one, see the people. Here they saw this lame man. He was lame from his mother's womb. In chapter 4, verse 22, you can glance there. You'll see how old this guy was. He was lame his whole life. But he wasn't only 20 years old or 30 years old. This guy had been lame for a long time. Think about that. His whole life. And once he got old enough that he was supposed to be fending for himself, they said, okay, you can't work a job. We're going to put you here at the gate. You're going to sit here at the gate and you're going to ask for alms. That's how you're going to support yourself and live. What a sad situation. Peter and John

for heaven or for hell. Lord, I pray that if he's not saved, he'll be saved. By then, he'll be across the street and go your way. You know, you're stuck at the red light. Okay? See people as souls. See people. Fasten your eyes upon them. And seeing them with the eyes is what affects your heart. Lamentations 3:51 says, mine eye affecteth mine heart. Now, Jesus had this same compassion. In Mark 1:41, Jesus was moved with compassion and put forth his hand and touched him and saith unto him, I will, be thou clean. And Jesus healed a leper. Nobody ever wanted to get near. And yet Jesus puts forth his hand and touches him. He wasn't worried about it being contagious. He touched him and he said, be thou clean. Later on, Matthew 9:36, when Jesus saw the multitudes, he was moved with compassion because they fainted and were scattered abroad as sheep having no shepherd. When did that happen? When he saw the multitudes. We got to get out and see people. One of the best ways to get a burden for souls is to go soul winning. Sometimes we get it backwards. We think, well, when I get a burden, then I'll go. No, you go, and then God gives you the burden. Later on, Jesus, in Matthew 14:14, went forth, saw a great multitude, and was moved with compassion toward them. See the people. And then secondly, see the need. In verse 3, it says, this man asked an alms. He had great need, and he thought his needs were money, support him physically. Physical needs is what he had. But Peter saw his real need. He needed Jesus of Nazareth. And in order for this guy to know that Jesus of Nazareth was the true Savior, he said, this guy needs to have some physical healing. And so in verse 6, Peter sees his real need. He doesn't need money. He doesn't need food. He needs, rise up and walk. Rise up and walk. It's like the old thing that politicians used to say. You know, give a man a fish and you can feed him for a day, but teach him how to fish and he can feed himself. Sometimes it seems like our political parties kind of operate on those two philosophies. You know, one says, you know, give him a fish. The other one says, teach him how to work, you know, give him a job. And, you know, sometimes it seems like they operate that way. But here, see the people. See the people. And then see the need. See the need. Sometimes we get too busy to see the needs of others. When Nehemiah went back to the city of Jerusalem, intending to build the walls, before he started the work, before he got the other people motivated to do the work, Nehemiah went out at nighttime and just looked at the walls in the moonlight, because mine eye affects my heart. I've got that passage on your note sheet. You can read that sometime about Nehemiah. One of the accounts from history was of a Christian man named Thomas Aquinas. And this was in the days when the Catholic Church was pretty much ruling all of religion. And Thomas Aquinas was associated with the Catholic Church, but he wanted to do things according to the Bible. And so he didn't necessarily like everything that was going on. And in those medieval days, one time the Pope had Thomas Aquinas come to the Vatican. And he was showing him around, and he showed him some of the riches that they had accumulated there at the Vatican. And the Pope said to Thomas Aquinas, he said, we can no longer say with Peter, silver and gold have I none. Because we've got so much wealth accumulated here at the Vatican now. And then Thomas Aquinas responded and said, yes, Pope, but neither are we able to say, in the name of Jesus of Nazareth, rise up and walk. And what he meant was, yeah, we got all this money, but we don't have the Lord's power now to reach people with the truth. With the truth of the gospel. And he just boldly let the Pope have it there, didn't he? We got to see people and say, come on, rise up and walk. Okay? Christ has the answer for you. They said, in the name of Jesus of Nazareth. Okay? Jesus has the answer. You say, well, Pastor, they gave him physical healing. Yes, but his physical healing is a wonderful picture to us of our soul's conversion. And we don't go around healing people physically, but we can give them the spiritual healing through Jesus of Nazareth, right? And so what do you do after the mountaintop? Consistency, compassion, and then conversion. Look to see people saved. Just like they delivered this man, we need to deliver people from the disease of sin. And let me show you all the parallels, at least some of the parallels, that go with this man's healing and our salvation. Okay, first of all, he could not help himself. In verse number 2, this man was lame
from his mother's womb. He couldn't help himself. And guess what? That's the way

0: we are before we're saved. We can't help ourselves. There's nothing we can do to solve our own problem. We could try all we wanted. This lame man could try all he wanted. He's not walking. Okay? He was lame for over 40 years. He's not going anywhere. He couldn't help himself. Then, verse 5, he exercised faith. When Peter and John said, "Look on us," verse 5, he gave heed unto them, expecting to receive something of them. Okay? He didn't have his faith in exactly the right place and everything, but he exercised faith. They said, "Look on us." And so he looks on him like, okay, something good's going to happen. Okay, exercise faith. And that's the way somebody gets saved. We go to them and we say, "Hey, have you ever seen from the Bible, like it's in one of these pamphlets, have you ever seen from the Bible how you can know for sure you're going to heaven?" And sometimes they'll exercise faith and they'll say, "No, but let me see that." See, and there's an exercise of faith. Or they'll say, "Well, I don't think you can know for sure." Well, there's a question. Let me show you. You see, and there's that little spark of faith that God gives them to respond in a way that will let you continue to present the gospel. And this man exercised faith. Look at verse 6. He needed someone to point him to Christ. He needed someone to point him to Christ. Verse 6, then Peter said, "Silver and gold have I none." You see, could Jesus just have saved this lame man? Could Jesus just have healed him on his own? Yeah. But you see, that wasn't Jesus' plan. Think about it. This man, 40 years old, every day at the gate of the temple, it wasn't too long ago, just about 7 weeks before, 8 weeks before, that Jesus had walked into that temple. And Jesus had walked by the lame man at the gate beautiful. And could Jesus have healed him? Yes. Jesus healed many, many folks. Did he call out? He probably did. "Give me some alms," just like he did to Peter and John. "Help me." Maybe he heard that this was Jesus coming by and he said, "Jesus, help me, I'm lame. I heard you heal people." Jesus kept on walking. Jesus didn't heal this man even though he'd been there every day. And Jesus had been there a number of days. Why didn't Jesus heal him? Jesus knew what was going to happen with Peter and John. And later in this chapter, we're going to see that Peter and John used this miracle to win, I think, 2,000 more souls to Christ. 3,000 on Pentecost, 2,000 more. Okay? So that's why Jesus left this man unhealed. Some people think, well, if you got enough faith, you'd be healed. You know, no, sometimes sickness is in the will of God. And this man, his lame condition continued for at least 7-8 weeks after Jesus saw him in the temple, because Christ wanted to use somebody else to point him to Jesus. That's how God works now. He could write the gospel in the sky. He could help somebody to have a vision and understand that Jesus is the Savior. But he said, "Ye shall be witnesses unto me." And he's given us the task. And same with Peter and John. This man needed somebody to tell him, and we need other people to tell. Other people need us to tell them. They didn't simply meet his physical need. They pointed him to Jesus of Nazareth. They used the physical need to get to the deeper spiritual need. Years ago, somebody coined the phrase social gospel. How many have ever heard of the social gospel? The social gospel is what a lot of churches are involved in today. We feed the poor. We help the needy. We do all this good stuff to help people. And that's great. I'm not against that. And I hope our church will do some of that. But that's not the gospel. You can feed that person and they can survive for a number of years. But eventually they're going to die. And if they're not saved, then you fed them lots of meals and they ended up in hell. What good was that? See, the social gospel is not enough. The reason to meet the physical needs is so we can meet the spiritual needs. Okay? So he says, "Well, Pastor, are you against doing good things in the community?" No, but they ought to be tied in with the gospel. The ultimate goal is to give them the gospel. Somebody says, "Well, you know, we don't want to be offensive to them. You know, and if we give them food and then we give them the gospel, it might be offensive." Well, we shouldn't do it in an offensive way. But the Bible says in Corinthians that to the unsaved people, sometimes the cross of Christ is an offense. And they can get offended at it. But that doesn't change the fact that we need to give them the gospel. We don't have to be pushy or obnoxious and not deceptive. let's say, hey, we're going to have a food drive. We're going to give everybody some good food. And we're also going to let you hear about Jesus Christ. Come and get the food. Okay? You tell them about what you're going to do. You don't, you know, trick them into it. But the purpose of a church is not to just meet physical needs. We've got to meet those spiritual needs. Silver and gold have I none, but such as I have give I unto thee. And then we point them to Jesus Christ. He needed somebody to point them to Christ. He also had to call out and admit his need. Did you notice that in verse 3? Seeing Peter and John, he calls out and asks an alms. He had to call out and admit his need. And for somebody to get saved, they've got to call out and say, Jesus, I need you to save me. They need to call out. Whosoever shall call upon the name of the Lord shall be saved. The Lord does not force salvation on anyone. Despite what the Calvinists say, you can resist the grace of God. But when somebody gets saved, like this man, they reach out, they call out and admit their need. Then verse 7, he had to accept the deliverance as it was provided. Look at verse 7. He took him by the right hand and lifted him up. You see, this layman, he said, silver and gold have I none, such as I have given unto thee. In the name of Jesus Christ of Nazareth, rise up and walk. And then he takes him by the hand, and that layman could have said, No, I can't walk. Don't pull me up. I'm just going to fall down. He had to accept the deliverance in the way that it was provided. And there are a lot of people in our world today who want to try to get their deliverance their own way. They want to try to get to heaven their own way. And they'll even say, many roads lead to heaven. You know, it's all okay as long as we all get there. It's like a mountaintop and you can come up any of the directions you want. No, Jesus said, I am the way, the truth, and the life. No man cometh unto the Father but by me. Okay, only one way up that mountain. Okay, through Jesus. This man had to accept the deliverance in the way that it was given to him. And that's the same thing true for us when we get saved. Neither is there salvation in any other. For there is none other name under heaven given among men whereby we must be saved. Only the name of Jesus. Also, his deliverance was immediate and complete. Okay, as soon as he accepted that deliverance, immediately, the Bible says, his legs and his ankles were strengthened immediately. Salvation is not something you grow into. It's not like, well, you know, I've gone to church my whole life and I'm sure I must have become a Christian somewhere along there. No, it's an immediate thing that happens at a point in time and you are born into God's family. How many have a specific time where you were physically born? Well, guess what? If you're saved, then you also have a specific time when you were spiritually born. Now, how many remember all the details of what happened when you were physically born? Nobody, all right? Well, guess what? You might not remember all the details of everything that happened when you were spiritually born. You're not saved by remembering, but there had to be a specific time. You can't say, well, I don't remember, so I just must be. No, there had to be a specific time. You might not, if you were 3 years old, 4 years old, 5 years old, you might not remember all the details. But if you realized I'm a sinner, I need Jesus, and I want him to save me, I'm going to trust him, then he saves you. And it's a specific point in time when that transaction takes place. And it is immediate. John 5 says, he that heareth my word and believeth on him that sent me hath everlasting life right now and shall not come into condemnation but is passed from death unto life. Okay, you hath, present tense, everlasting life on the moment you get saved, and you're passed from death unto life on the moment you get saved. It's a great thing. But don't be deceived into thinking, well, I must be saved because I've been around it a long time and I've heard it preached all the time. No, there has to be a time when you actually receive him as your Savior. But when you do, it's immediate. You're passed from death unto life. And when that lame man said, okay, I'll exercise faith in what you're saying. Jesus of Nazareth can heal me. All right. And he takes him by the hand and immediately he's delivered. And then the last part that agrees with our salvation is God gets the glory. Look at verse 8. He leaping up stood and walked and entered with them into the temple, walking and leaping and praising God. Okay, God gets the glory for our salvation. So what do you do after the mountaintop? Consistency, compassion, and then conversion. Keep seeing people saved. Don't let that stop. And then one more thing, courage. After the mountaintop, we've got to rely upon the Lord to give us courage. I thought about Peter and John in this situation. Do you think they had a little bit of hesitation, maybe? This guy asked for alms, And maybe it kind of comes in their head, maybe the Lord put it in their head, hey, why don't you heal this lame man? I want to heal him, Peter, John. So, you reached out. Peter was the one that always talked all the time. Maybe Peter, we don't know, maybe he said, John, let's go heal this guy. And John may have said, Peter, are you sure? You know, are you sure this is what God wants? Or maybe it's the other way around. Maybe John was in touch with the Lord a lot. Maybe John said, Peter, let's go heal this guy. And Peter said, hey, remember when I sunk out there in the water? Are you sure this is the right thing? You know? But you know what? They had the courage to do what God was telling them to do. I mean, well, what if we take him by the hand and pull him up and he's not healed and he falls back down and, you know, breaks his hip or something, you know? I mean, what's going to happen here? And they had courage. They said, look, we know what God wants us to do. How did they know? Well, I think that they were in a special way in touch with God's Spirit at this time. I think that God's Spirit could continue to lead us nowadays, but maybe not so out loud as he did the disciples, because we have the whole Bible. But you know what God will do through his Holy Spirit with you? He'll put on your heart to witness to somebody, to deliver them spiritually. And you can know it's from him because of the Bible. When he says, if I be lifted up, I'll draw all men unto me. When he says, I will that none should perish, but all should come to repentance. And that verse can give you assurance that, yes, this person, God wants them to be saved. All right, here I go. And then the courage comes from knowing that you're doing what God wants you to do. And so that courage is available. And Peter and John exercise real courage here to obey the Lord. They take him by the hand and lift him up. And then their courage is shown because they preach to the crowd that assembles. You can imagine all the people that came to the temple kind of knew this guy because he was there every day. Some of them had probably contributed to his cause. Some of them probably got tired of contributing, you know. Oh, there he is again, the lame man, begging again. Here we go. And now all of a sudden they see Peter and John. Let's see these Jesus guys. Let's see if they give him anything. And all of a sudden they take him by the other. Did you see that? And he's walking and leaping and praising God. And they're like, that's the lame man. And people over here that didn't see what happened say, that's the lame guy. He's not lame anymore. What's he doing? He's going, let's go. Let's go find out what happened. And a huge crowd assembles. And guess what Peter and John do? God gives them boldness and courage again. And in verse 11 and 12 and on to all the way to the end of the chapter, in verse 26, Peter preaches to the crowd that gathers. We're going to look at that next time and see what happens. But I want you to see tonight the courage that they had to preach the gospel. Okay, what courage comes? And a lot of times that's the way it works in our life. There's courage for something more private, you know, rise up and walk. It's just Peter, John, the lame man, just the three of us. Maybe nobody else is noticing. And then God gives us courage in something smaller, and then the courage can build for something bigger if we'll accept the courage he wants us to have. And that courage is available not only on the mountaintop, but after the mountaintop, because Peter and John had it after the day of Pentecost. Isn't that neat? So between mountaintops, let's encourage each other to stay faithful to the Lord. How? With consistency. Got to be accountable. Got to have that personal commitment. Compassion. Let's care. Conversion. Let's keep working to see people saved. And then courage. And that'll keep us going between those mountaintops.
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3: The secret temptation you refuse to bring to light eventually becomes the secret sin you begin to make peace with, which eventually becomes the bondage which derails your life.
4: 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Welcome to Focus on the Family with Jim Daly. I'm John Fuller.
1: Well, what Joe said right there, secret sins do lead to bondage, and that's the essence of his story. Joe's an author, podcaster, and conference speaker, and I know you'll be captivated by what he has to share.
4: And if you have young children nearby, you might want to use earbuds or listen later through our app. With that, here's Joe Dallas speaking at Central Assembly in Springfield, Missouri on Focus on the Family with Jim Daly.
3: It began in 1971 when I was a 16-year-old junior in high school. And by that time in my life, unfortunately, having been routinely molested by a number of men as a boy, growing up terribly confused, then realizing my sexual confusion was leading me towards interactions with grown men, I had begun seeing adult men for secret sexual liaisons. Of course, at that time, 1971, you could get yourself killed if you declared yourself openly gay. So this was a secret part of my life. On the one hand, I felt such a discomfort with that I was on a regular basis dosing myself with LSD and marijuana and cocaine. But on the other hand, I was finding it oddly liberating to say, this is who I am. I am gay. I embrace this. I am determined not to hate myself for this any longer. And in that conflict, part of me saying no, part of me saying yes, I met a lovely classmate who asked me to a backwards dance. That's one of those dances where the girls ask the guys. And she was one of our homecoming princesses, a beautiful young lady, and I was very flattered and delighted to accept. We went out, had a wonderful time. I dropped her off and I said, you know, I would love to see you again. And she said, that's great because I'd like to take you to church. That Sunday, we drove from my hometown, Long Beach, California, out to Costa Mesa, California, to this little place called Calvary Chapel, a tiny church which was bursting at the seams with scores of newly born-again hippies who were on fire and not at all shy about talking about it. To walk into that place was to feel something tangible. As a non-believer who knew nothing about the Father, the Son, or the Holy Spirit, I felt the presence of all three. I didn't know what it was, but it was like a wall of something that hit me. And that was the first time I ever heard the gospel clearly presented, and the impact was almost unbearable. I came under conviction that would last for weeks because I knew what it was going to require. I was just now embracing being a gay man, and now here comes this conviction that I am going to take up my cross and say no to that. And after going back and forth on it, finally, in the middle of the week at school, I snuck off school grounds, went to a little park across the street, and knelt under a tree and said, "Yes. Yes, I will receive your grace. I want to be born again. Please forgive me and take me." And oh, what a time that was. But there was a problem. And I say this because I know to this day there are many people in the church who are in the same position I was in. I had been born again. I had been filled with the Spirit. I loved the Lord, but I had temptations. And I thought the presence of those temptations meant there was something foundationally wrong with me. And I felt that especially because, let's face it, in 1971, nobody was doing what we're doing this morning. Nobody was talking about this openly within the church. And while I heard people testifying about overcoming drug abuse, cultic experiences, violent backgrounds, I never heard a story of somebody dealing with this, which only reinforced my idea that I'm still a freak. I'm still an abomination. I still don't fit in. I'm still on the outside. If these people knew what temptations I have, not behaviors, I had repented and I was living a sanctified life. I in no way gave in to the temptations towards homosexuality, but I thought the presence of those temptations was an indicator that I was fundamentally defective. And because I kept that a secret, I think you know where this is going. The secret temptation you refuse to bring to light eventually becomes the secret sin you begin to make peace with, which eventually becomes the bondage which derails your life. And by 1978, the derailing happened when I said very plainly to myself and to God, "I am tired. I wanted all these feelings to go away. I'm mad at you for not making them all go away. I'm mad at the church for not understanding people who have these particular temptations. I'm mad at, well, I mean, I was mad at everybody but President Nixon, and I wasn't crazy about him either." So I said something very dangerous to say, "I will." Because in that moment I said, "I give myself permission. I am tired of trying to resist these feelings. I know that they are wrong. And you know what? I don't care anymore. I will give myself permission to indulge." And that was the day I stepped into an adult bookstore to view pornography, which I had not seen since I was a boy. And from there, it was all downhill. As one decision, "I will," led to another, "I will," which led to another, "I will," which finally landed me in a gay bar, night after night, drinking excessively, engaging in promiscuity. I had been a struggler. A struggler in the church is someone who has a secret temptation and does not want to bring that temptation to light. And so as such a person, I embraced a gay identity. I worked hard to tell myself, this is all right with me, even if it's not all right with God, which lasted for about a year. And then the conflict really surfaced when I realized, and yet, I miss my fellowship of the church. I miss abiding in Christ. I miss the communion of the Holy Spirit. That's when someone came along, a gay friend of mine, who said, "I know a church where you can be both, where you can be openly gay and openly Christian, and they will teach you how to reread the Bible in a way to show there is no conflict between the two." And I thought, I got to hear this. And that was when I stepped into the local congregation of the Metropolitan Community Church. And walking into that church and hearing the pro-gay interpretation of Scripture, on the one hand, I thought, yes, this is answered prayer. On the other hand, I thought, this is kind of sloppy theology. And yet, even if it's wrong, is it so terribly wrong? I mean, if I embrace this and identify myself as a gay Christian, isn't that a step in the right direction? I'll stop my promiscuity. I'll stop my excessive drinking. I'll clean my act up and I'll live as a gay Christian man, responsible and moderate in his lifestyle and still proclaiming Jesus Christ. So much so that eventually I joined the staff of the church and I began preaching a pro-gay theological message. I began teaching Bible studies. I was active with the church. And I thought, finally, I have landed at a place of peace. I am no longer denying my sexuality. I am no longer denying my Christianity. It has all come together. Thank you, Lord. But something interesting was happening in the midst of all that. I was embracing something that was doctrinally satisfying to me, but also very dangerous. In 2021, it's becoming increasingly common. And there are many believers, many church leaders even, who are saying that perhaps this issue, what the Bible does or does not say about homosexuality, is one of those secondary issues we can agree to disagree on, but still be in fellowship with each other over. And there are such issues, aren't there? I mean, there are some doctrinal matters we can agree to disagree on, and it doesn't break our communion. Good night, somebody's right about the rapture of the church. Wherever you have landed, pre-trib, mid-trib, post-trib, somebody's wrong, somebody's right, but I can't imagine us breaking fellowship over that. Sexuality is another matter. Sexual sin is aggressively condemned in 21 out of all of the New Testament books. The first case of recorded church discipline occurred over a sexual sin within the congregation. And you'll remember Paul was so put out with the Corinthian church when he said, there's sexual sin in your midst and you're actually proud of it. This is not a secondary issue. This is a primary issue. In a pluralistic culture, yes, there's room to agree to disagree. Within the body of Christ, no. There is no room for diversity on something as basic as the definition of marriage and family. On this point, we dare not compromise. I had embraced a serious error, but the peace I was feeling was soon evolving into something different. I was beginning to feel angry. There's a good reason for that. I had embraced this. I wanted to believe it was true, but there was a still small voice telling me it wasn't. My own conscience, my own foundation in the Word of God, and the conviction of the Holy Spirit were all conspiring together to tell me, no, Joe, you're embracing a lie.
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3: Now, when my conscience is telling me something that I don't want to hear and I decide, no, I'm not going to listen to that, then if you come along and tell me something that is in harmony with what my conscience is telling me, I'm going to be like, la, la, la, la, la, la, la, la, la. I don't want to hear it. I don't want to hear you. And if you keep saying that, you become my enemy. The body of Christ became my enemy. Many vocal leaders within the body of Christ were saying, this is not God's will. I didn't want to hear that. The more I heard it, the madder I got. And the madder I got, the more I decided, I don't want to just coexist with these people. I want to shut them up. And that's when I morphed from being religious to militant. Now, a gay militant is someone with a twofold agenda: the normalization of homosexuality and the silencing of anyone who objects to that normalization. I no longer believed just in seeking to normalize homosexuality in the culture. I, like many others, wanted to stamp out the voice of anybody who disagreed with that normalization. And I found a new drug when I made that decision. Now, I had given up drugs when I was a kid. When I was first born again, I stopped using dope. And even at my worst, I never relapsed back into using drugs, but I found a whole new one that could be generated within me. Rage. Getting angry. Getting angry over what I saw as an injustice. Getting angry over people I believed to be the oppressors. And man, there is nothing like the adrenaline rush you get when you feel you have a holy cause. They are the enemy. We're the righteous. And we go to battle with them. And in that, I felt so pumped and so powerful that when I look at the behavior of people throwing public tantrums and burning down buildings and getting in people's faces, I abhor it, but I get it. I became addicted to gay militancy. I felt so powerful debating people on college campuses and marching in parades and getting in people's faces about that. And all of the evangelical fervor I had applied to preaching the gospel when I was a kid, I now applied to converting the culture and the church to a pro-gay position. That was my righteous cause. And I loved it. Except, again, but God. Because there was something still testifying against me even in the midst of that. Occasionally, people who had known me when I was part of the Bible-believing church would run into me in the supermarket, or they'd call me up and they'd say, "Joe, I hear you've gone gay. I hear you're with a gay church. I hear you are really aggressive about it. What happened to you, man? I knew you when you were such a Christ-centered guy, and you knew the Word of God. How are you justifying this?" And like anyone who was well indoctrinated, I had all my answers ready. And I could rattle them off and look so calm and so convinced and end the conversation and go home and get drunk to kill the anxiety I was feeling. Because I knew I am being affected by what these people say. But I dare not let them know, because that would be a concession. I have to be right. Because if I'm not right about this, what is my life built on? The whole foundation is going to crumble. No. I have to be right. Except as more and more time went by, I began to question how right I really was. Until early in January of 1984, when the conviction of the Holy Spirit was becoming overwhelming, at a time when, by all reasonable causes, it shouldn't have been. I mean, my life was going very well. Good job, wonderful apartment, good social life. I was in the best physical shape I'd ever been in. I was in so many ways a happy man who seemed to have so much together, as my openly gay, proud, religious self would tell you. And yet, I'd wake up in the middle of the night wondering, "Are you kidding yourself?" And at work, sometimes I'd feel like I'm about to cry. And finally, in January of 1984, one night I got home from a workout at the gym, sat down in front of the TV. I saw an old friend of mine on a Christian TV show who was testifying about his own secret struggle with alcoholism. And he said, "I never gave the church a chance. I kept it hidden, and that's why it overtook me." And I thought, "Okay, Joe, let's be honest. Did you ever give the church a chance?" "No, I didn't." Way back then, I had decided the church will never understand this temptation I have. They'll think I'm a freak. They'll reject me. And if I decide that they'll reject me, that will justify my leaving the church. Because I had never said to any of my Christian friends at the time, "This is a temptation I have. Will you please pray with me? Because I don't want to give in to it." Oh, if only I had done that. What a different course my life would have taken. Today, if only so many women and men would do that, what a different course their lives would take. And that was when I realized, okay, it's time to get honest. And that's when I turned out all the lights in my apartment and I knelt down and I said, Lord, I am ready to admit it. If I have been wrong, I want to know that I've been wrong. And that was the night I became repentant. The repentant individual struggling with same-sex desires is the person who comes into the church saying, I do have these desires. I'm not going to keep it a secret. I know it will be a sin if I yield to them. I want to grow in Christ, so what do I do now? That was the question I posed to the church when I repented, relocated, and got into good Bible-believing fellowship, because I knew I can't do it the way I did it before. I can't pretend that these feelings are not a part of what I deal with. And as I began making friends in the church, a whole new experience for me, by the way, making honest, authentic friendships, the guys in my church took me in and said, yeah, we want you. Worship with us. Join our choir. Join our softball team. And so I could spill it all out with them. This is where I've been. I lived as an openly gay man. I wrestle with these feelings. I don't know what to do about it. There are some struggles we all relate to, right? The struggle to mouth off or punch somebody out or lie or be greedy. And there are some struggles that are more unique that only a minority of us experience, like homosexuality. But good night, it's all fruit from the same tree, isn't it? The sin nature. So these guys said to me, look, we don't expect anything out of you that we don't expect of ourselves. Get into the Word of God. Develop your prayer life. Abide in Christ. Fellowship with us. Be honest with us about your struggles, and we will be honest with you about ours. Seek the will of God and the calling of God in your life, and let's all grow together and become the men of God that we are meant to be. They knew how you love a brother who is seeking discipleship and accountability. And this is why I often say, you don't have to have a PhD in psychology or sociology to know how to minister to a homosexual person. Do you know the Word of God, and do you have the heart of Christ you're in? And you're equipped, as they were. Interestingly enough, when I prayed my prayer of repentance, I said, Lord, I have sinned against you. And I know I have the heart of a rebel. And I probably always will. You are bigger than my heart. Take a hold of this rebel. Make me obedient. I didn't even think to ask, change me, as in make me straight, give me a wife, etc. But I did find, oddly enough, that as I abided in Christ and stayed in fellowship and grew in grace and sought God's will, the homosexual temptations reduced and became less and less strong. And I started having a desire for a marriage and a family life, but I didn't know how on earth that was going to happen because I really didn't have the kind of a resume that Christian women were looking for, you know? But if one of them didn't come along, I met her in the choir I had joined. We started talking. I thought she was lovely at first. Then I thought, she's not just lovely, I really like her. And then finally that evolved into, she's not just lovely, she's not just somebody I really like. I want her. I want her. And after about, oh, I think 72 years, I worked up the courage to ask her out. On our second date, I told her my whole story. We courted for a year and a half. I proposed. We became engaged for another year and a half. And in August of 1987, she became my wife of 34 years now and mother of our two sons. There were, of course, things that facilitated change in me, some critical investments that need to be made. Critical investments that include intimacy with God. How does somebody walk away from a life-dominating sin? They must abide in Christ. As Jesus said, without me, you can do nothing. Abide in me and I in you, because as the branch cannot bear fruit, unless it abides in the vine, no more can you except you abide in me. Intimacy with God was critical. Alliances were critical. developing accountability and relationship within the church. So the author of Hebrews said, exhort one another daily while it's called today, lest any of you be hardened in your hearts through the deceitfulness of sin. And of course, a lifestyle of stewardship. I love the way Paul puts this, 1 Thessalonians 4:3-4. This is the will of God, your sanctification, that you abstain from fornication and that each of you learn, I love this phrasing, to possess your vessel with honor. Now I think I'm finally starting to get that. I don't own my body, but I am the manager. Lack of ownership doesn't mean you can abdicate authority. The owner commissions to the manager the owner's property and says, I am entrusting this to you. Answer to me for the way you manage what I have given you. Your passions, your thoughts, your gifting, and so forth. And in that context, I learned something wonderful about my own temptations. They would still come, but I hope I understand now that each temptation is an opportunity for worship. Because when I yield my members to God, as Paul told the Romans to, what am I doing if not worshiping? Just like we did this morning, we yielded our hands, our mouths, our bodies. So every time I feel like doing this and I say, Lord, I love you, I do crave that, but you are what I want. What is that if not an act of worship? And that takes temptation out of the negative and puts it into the positive as a whole part of the sanctification process. Holiness, for goodness sakes, it's not an absence of temptation. It is faithfulness in temptation.
4: That is some biblical perspective from Joe Dallas on today's Focus on the Family with Jim Daly.
1: Yeah, it sure is, John. And I really appreciate Joe's final points on how to overcome a life-dominating sin. He said we need to accept accountability, abide in Christ, and steward ourselves. Man, that is powerful. What a great perspective. And as Joe said, each temptation is an opportunity for worship, and we can triumph if we turn to God instead of whatever is tempting us. That's the power of the Holy Spirit in us. We can overcome. And if you're struggling with temptation right now, please reach out to us and ask for a callback from one of our caring Christian counselors. This is a free service that we've provided for almost 50 years now, and we'll give you an initial consultation, some ideas on what to do next, and we can help you find a like-minded counselor in your area for an ongoing relationship. It would be an honor to serve you in that way. And let me just add that we are able to offer these counseling consultations thanks to donors like you. We receive over 2,000 requests for counseling help every month, and we need your help and support. Of course, a one-time gift is great. It helps us today, but a monthly pledge helps us every day throughout the year, so that we can be here for every person that God sends our way. 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It's called When a Loved One Says I'm Gay. 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By the way, I recently had a chance to sit down with Joe in an extensive interview to talk about how to engage today's toxic cancel culture with truth and compassion. 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
2: Stress ever a problem to you? You're just tense and frenetic and running around and so busy, so much in a hurry. And sometimes we think that it's wrong, almost wrong for us to be quiet, to be still. God wants his sheep to learn how to get quiet and to lie down in the green pastures and to drink from the still waters.
1: Welcome to Love Worth Finding, featuring the timeless truth of the gospel presented in the practical messages of Adrian Rogers. Though we can obtain great intelligence here on earth, we are spiritually inept, much like sheep. In stressful seasons of life, we can convince ourselves that we don't have time to be still and rest. But God has called his sheep to lie down in green pastures and to drink from the still waters. How are we as children of God supposed to handle stress? Are you dealing with that issue today? If you have your Bible, turn now to Psalm 23 as Adrian Rogers shares part one of How to Handle Stress.
2: He maketh me to lie down in green pastures. He leadeth me beside the still waters. That's Psalm 23 and verse 2. Now, the sheep in the Middle East get up and begin to graze and to browse about 4 in the morning. The shepherd begins to lead them out of the sheepfold, and the dew is still on the grass. It's very quiet, and the sheep will graze and browse and nibble there. And then about 10 or 11 in the morning, the sun is very, very hot. And if at all possible, the shepherd will find some secluded place, hopefully some shady place with green grass, and allow the sheep to lie down. And the sheep will lie down for 3 or 4 hours and just chew the cud. It's at that time when the sheep gets quiet, when the sheep gets still and begins to digest that grass that it has ingested, that is to come up and ruminate or chew the cud, it's at that time that the sheep is growing the fastest. It's at that time the sheep is putting on the fat, putting on the wool, maturing. Every shepherd knows how important it is for his sheep to have a quiet time. He maketh me to lie down. I want to talk to you today about how to deal with stress, or how to handle stress. Stress ever a problem to you? So many folks I know are all stressed up and nowhere to go. You're just tense and frenetic and running around and so busy, so much in a hurry. And sometimes we think that it's wrong, almost wrong for us to be quiet, to be still. I heard of a woman who called her pastor up and she said, "Pastor, I tried to call you all day Monday and I couldn't get you." Well, he said, "Monday's my day off." He said, "I was resting. I took a day off." She said, "The devil never takes time off." He said, "Yes, and if I didn't, I'd be just like the devil." Now listen, folks, God wants his sheep to learn how to get quiet and to lie down in the green pastures and to drink from the still waters. They tell us that sheep really don't like to drink, and many of them will refuse to drink from rushing, gurgling streams. And plenty of streams like that in the Middle East, where the springs come up out of the mountainside and rush down through the ravines. But the sheep are afraid to drink of that, but they will drink when the water gets in some quiet pool. So he leadeth me beside the still waters. Now, folks, I want to talk to you about how to handle stress. You know the reason why we're stressed? I'll tell you why we're stressed: because we're like sheep. You know, Psalm 100 and verse 3 says, "We are the sheep of his pasture." That's how God describes us. We are the sheep of his pasture. You say, isn't that wonderful? I'm a sheep. Well, folks, God wasn't necessarily trying to compliment us when he said we were like sheep. I mean, that's not really a compliment. It's a description. I got to thinking about sheep and studying about sheep. I've been doing a lot of reading about sheep. And I'm impressed one more time that a sheep is not the smartest animal around. As a matter of fact, a sheep is overloaded with dumbness. It really is. A sheep is an animal that just is not too smart. Well, you say, hey, I'm pretty smart. As a matter of fact, I graduated the top of my class. You must understand what I'm saying. I'm talking now in spiritual realms. You see, Jesus had to say to Nicodemus, who was very intelligent, he was a master in Israel. But Jesus had to say to him, are you a master in Israel and yet you don't know these things? You see, he was intellectually up there, but spiritually he was ignorant. The Bible says there's none that understandeth, no, not one. In the spiritual realm, we like sheep, okay? Not only is a sheep dumb, but I'll tell you something else about a sheep. Our sheep is so defenseless. Other animals, they can defend themselves fairly well. A horse can run, a lion can bite, a tiger can claw, a bear can crush, a skunk, you know what he can do, a snake can strike, but a sheep, he can't run, has poor eyesight, he doesn't have good hearing. A sheep is pretty defenseless. As a matter of fact, the Bible speaks of as a lamb headed toward the slaughter, just kind of defenseless. You think of sheep as needing someone to defend them. And folks, that's the way we are. That's the reason why the Apostle Paul had to say to the Corinthians, our sufficiency is of God. That is, we don't have it in and of ourselves. But not only do you think of the defenselessness of a sheep, and not only do you think of the ignorance of a sheep, but I'll tell you something else about a sheep. A sheep doesn't have a good sense of direction. A sheep is easily lost. What does the Bible say? In Isaiah chapter 53, verse 6, all we like sheep have done what? Gone astray. Sheep will browse here, nibble here, browse here, nibble here, and he just gets further and further away, and he doesn't know he's getting further away, but he gets further away from the flock, further away from the fold, further away from the shepherd, and then he's out there and he's lost. Now, it's bad enough that he's lost, but he can't find his way home. The cows come back to barn, the horse comes back to the stable. Did you ever try and get rid of a cat? They come home. You hear of a homing pigeon, but never a homing sheep. They don't come back. They have to be sought. They have to be brought. That's just the nature, folks, of a sheep. And what did God say about his people in Hosea chapter 11 and verse 7? My people are bent to backsliding from me. You know what that means in plain English? We have a tendency to get away from God. That's the sheep nature. And when you think about these things, when you think about the ignorance of a sheep and the weakness and the defenseless nature of a sheep, and when you think about the propensity to get lost that's in a sheep, and then you think about the dependency of a sheep needs somebody to take care of it. A sheep is so dependent. Now, Mr. Keller, who wrote a book about

it's vulnerable to the vultures and to the wolves and so forth, but also the gases begin to build up on the inside and the sheep gets bloated, and before long it will, the circulation is cut off and the sheep that's called a cast sheep will die. I think that's what David had in mind when he said, "Why art thou cast down, O my soul?" Oh, we get in a cast position, and the shepherd needs to come and pick the sheep up and put the sheep back on its feet. Has he ever done that for you? I mean, when you were down and couldn't get up, and you couldn't get yourself up. Thank God for the shepherd. You see, listen, folks, we're like sheep. And because we're like sheep, that's why we have a tendency to be stressed. It's not necessarily a compliment to call us a sheep, but it's a fact. We are his people and the sheep of his pasture. Now, having said that, how do you handle stress? Well, I believe verse 2 has a lot to say about how to handle stress. The Lord is my shepherd, I shall not want. He maketh me to lie down in green pastures. He leadeth me beside the still waters. There are three things that are pointed out to me in this verse. Of course, many, many, many more things than three, but three that I've chosen this morning to talk about. And first of all is the security we have in the shepherd. The security we have in our shepherd. I want you to say to yourself, I am secure in Jesus. You see, he leadeth me. He maketh me. Who is the he? Jehovah, my shepherd. And remember that we said that Jehovah of the Old Testament is the Jesus of the New Testament. Jesus said, I am the good shepherd. Jesus is the good shepherd. Jesus is the great shepherd. Jesus is the chief shepherd. He's the one who makes us. He's the one who leads us. Now, put this verse in your Bible in Matthew chapter 9 and verse 36. The Bible says, but when he saw the multitudes, he was moved with compassion because they fainted and were scattered abroad like sheep having no shepherd. When Jesus saw the people of his day, he saw them scattered, running, frantic here and there, failing, fainting, complaining, full of stress. The Bible says he was moved with compassion. You know what that word moved means in Matthew 9, verse 36? It's a very powerful word. It literally means he was convulsed. Convulsed. I mean, it has the idea of just hurting right in here. He was moved with compassion. Do you know what the word compassion means? Com, meaning with, and passion, meaning to feel or to suffer. Jesus was convulsed as he felt with those sheep. He saw them as sheep having no shepherd. That's what caused him to leave heaven and come and die for us. As you think of the shepherd, my dear friend, think of compassion. And then as you think of the shepherd, think also of care. Let me give you one of the most beautiful verses in all of the Bible, Isaiah 40, verse 11. He shall feed his flock like a shepherd. We're the flock, he's the shepherd. He shall gather the lambs with his arm. He shall carry them in his bosom. He shall gently lead those that are with young. Isn't that great? Aren't you glad the Lord is so tender to us? Aren't you glad that God gives us what we need and not what we deserve? Has he ever carried you in his bosom? You know, when the lamb is weak, and he takes these little baby Christians, those are the lambs. They don't know anything, many of them. Brand new Christians, some of them come out of almost sheer paganism. They don't know anything. They give their heart to Jesus. We're so wrong to put them through a theological test. We're so wrong to say, now you can't do that, and you must do this, and why did you fail? Jesus doesn't do them that way. You know what Jesus does with the little lambs? Picks them up. Puts them in his bosom and carries them. And folks, when I was a little lamb, thank God he carried me. If he didn't, I never would have made it. I never would have made it. He didn't just say root hog or die. Oh, you see, he is compassionate and he's a caring shepherd. He carries us gently, gently. But not only, listen, is he compassionate and caring.

0: there's another characteristic. He's a courageous shepherd. A courageous shepherd. I love that about our Lord. You remember reading there in John chapter 10? That's the great chapter that deals with a good shepherd. Jesus said, I'm the good shepherd. Then he said something very wonderful in John chapter 10 and verse 11. He said, I am the good shepherd. The good shepherd giveth his life for the sheep. But he that is an hireling and not the shepherd whose own the sheep are not, seeth the wolf coming and leaveth the sheep and fleeth. The wolf catcheth them and scattereth the sheep. The hireling fleeth. The good shepherd giveth his life for the sheep. Now, folks, the wolves were after me, and they're after you. There were many, many dangers for the sheep in that day. There were wolves and bears, lions, thieves who would come and slaughter and steal the sheep, wild dogs and scavengers of all kinds. And Jesus said, a false shepherd, one who's only paid by the hour, a hireling, he'll flee, he'll leave the sheep. But he said, a good shepherd will fight for his sheep. I remember reading in the Bible about the disciples said, Jesus, don't you go to Jerusalem. Don't go down there, Jesus. It's dangerous down there. Jesus, down there, they're going to hurt you. Jesus, down there, they're going to kill you. Don't go to Jerusalem, whatever you do. The Bible says he set his face like a flint toward Jerusalem, just like that. The courage of our shepherd. My dear friend, I want to tell you that when you understand that you may be weak like a sheep, but you have a compassionate shepherd, a caring shepherd, and a courageous shepherd. You see, the hireling flees. The good shepherd giveth his life for the sheep. You see, in that same chapter in verse 7, John 10, verse 7, Jesus said, I am the door of the sheep. You say, is he the shepherd or is he the door? The answer is yes. The shepherd becomes the door. I've seen these sheepfolds. The shepherd will build an enclosure out of stones about so high, just a big circle or a square. He brings all the sheep inside. That's the sheepfold. He counts them all and makes certain that they're all secure. And then the shepherd has an opening about that wide where the sheep come in and out. And when he gets all the sheep in and all the sheep are counted, the shepherd will lie down right across that opening. Nobody gets in and nobody gets out without him knowing it. The shepherd is the door. I am the door. And what Jesus is saying, there's nobody can get to you except you come through me. You like that? Brother, I like that. That's the reason he said, my sheep hear my voice and I know them and they follow me and I give unto them eternal life and they shall never perish. You see, folks, listen. What you need in order to deal with this stress is number one, security. He maketh me. He leadeth me. I may be weak like a sheep, but he's the strong shepherd. He's the good shepherd. That's the first thing I see in this verse, is security. And that security helps me to deal with stress. I'll tell you what else I see. Not only do I see security, but I see sufficiency. You see, look at it. He maketh me to lie down in brown, withered pastures. Is that it? He leads me beside muddy streams, dried up water brooks. Oh no. He maketh me to lie down in green pastures. He leadeth me beside the still waters. All I need and more I find in the Lord Jesus Christ. You see, why do we get stressed? Well, we get stressed because we think our needs are not going to be met. And we just say, oh my goodness, I'm not going to have what I need. You remember that passage over there in Matthew where our Lord is telling us not to worry? And he tells us, he said, what do people worry about? He said, don't worry about what you're going to eat. That's food. And don't worry about what you're going to wear. That's fashion. Don't worry about these things. Food, friends, fame, fortune, fashion, fitness. And that's what people worry about. Jesus said, after all these things do the Gentiles seek. And when he said Gentiles, he meant unsaved people. Now, he's not saying these things are not important. He didn't say any of those were not important. But he said what? Seek ye first the kingdom of God and his righteousness. All these things will be added to you. These things don't even take on significance until you have your deepest needs met. You see, what is he talking about when he's talking about green grass and still waters? Do you think he's just talking about having your bank account full? Oh, no. Listen, Psalm 22, Psalm 23, and Psalm 24 are a trinity of psalms. Now go back to Psalm 22 and look in verse 26. The meek shall eat and be satisfied. What shall they eat? Well, look in the rest of that verse. They shall praise the Lord that seek Him. Do you see that? That's the food. They shall praise the Lord that seek Him. Look, if you will, in verse 29. All they that be fat upon the earth shall eat and worship. Do you see that? All that be fat. God wants healthy sheep. What does the green grass talk about? It's the green pasture of His Word. What do the still waters speak of? The still waters of His Spirit. You're to find, my friend, your satisfaction in Him. And if you don't find your satisfaction in Him, you're going to be stressed. And I'll tell you why you're going to be stressed. Because the deepest needs of your heart will never be met. Remember what Jesus said in Matthew chapter 4, verse 4, man shall not live by bread alone, but by every word that proceedeth out of the mouth of God. That the Bible is to you what bread is to the natural man. And then Jesus said in Matthew chapter 5, verse 6, blessed are they which do hunger and thirst after righteousness, for they shall be filled. Hungering and thirsting after righteousness. Do you know what the word blessed means? Let me tell you what the word blessed means. It's the Greek word makarios, and it literally means happy, or satisfied, content, to be congratulated, joyful. You can take many words and roll them all into one, and you have the idea of this word, blessed. Now, notice what Jesus said in Matthew chapter 5, verse 6. Blessed are they which do hunger and thirst after righteousness. How many people do you know today that are hungering and thirsting after righteousness? The green pastures of His Word, the still waters of His Spirit. How many people do you know that have a hunger for the Word and a thirst for the Spirit? How many? Well, not many. Now, let me ask you another question. How many happy people do you know? Not many. Now, listen, what he said is this. He did not say, blessed are those who seek after blessedness. Happy are those who seek after happiness. He said, happy are those who seek after righteousness. Let me tell you something. The most unhappy people in the world are the people who are trying to be happy. Did you know that? Proof positive. The next time you go on vacation and go to a resort, look on the faces of those people walking the streets. Generally, the most miserable faces you'll ever see are in resort places. The happiest faces are people who are working in a service station somewhere right at home, or working in an office, or just doing something. But people who seek to be happy generally are not. It's a strange thing. Happiness is something you never find by looking for it. Happiness is something you stumble over on your way to serve Jesus. It's just when you're serving the Lord Jesus Christ, happiness is the byproduct of righteousness. Do you know what unhappiness comes from? Unhappiness comes from self-centeredness and sin. And God has engineered it that way. God so loves you that God has engineered that you would not be happy without Jesus.
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4: I'm Ruth Kramer with Mission Network News. A new report from Equipping the Persecuted looks at the complex reasons behind the ongoing killings of Christians in Nigeria. Between January 1st and September 8th of this year, over 4,200 Christians were killed. That comes to nearly 17 a day, or one every 86 minutes. How should the body of Christ respond? Greg Kelly with Unknown Nations calls for support for local missionaries who are ready to reach northern Nigeria.
5: As scary as it might sound, there are dozens and dozens and dozens of Nigerians who are ready to be mobilized. They just need a motorcycle. They need resources so they can do training. They need our solar-powered audio Bible that we distribute in dozens of Nigerian languages. They need resources, but they are willing to go.
4: Pray and partner in this spiritual battle. And
6: we did a survey recently of leaders globally around the world. We asked, what are the biggest risks in global mission? And the number one risk was shallow discipleship.
4: That's President of Missio Nexus, Ted Esler, speaking to us after the Mission Leaders Conference last month, where the focus was deepening discipleship. Esler says one barrier to discipleship is ministry paradigms based on growth.
6: When it comes to discipleship, it's a long horizon process. It's one-on-one or one-on-a-couple, and it just takes time.
4: He says steering toward quick outcomes by way of relational shortcuts is the wrong course.
6: Discipleship just doesn't work like that. And so we need to really grapple with metrics, how we think about discipleship in terms of how long it's going to take, and do ministry planning around that reality.
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0: What type of books do you like to read? Mysteries? Thrillers? Biographies? Welcome to Through the Bible, where our teacher, Dr. J. Vernon McGee, takes us back to childhood as he tells us the Bible is a picture book and that God wants us to learn the truths that he has for us by looking at the pictures that he has given to us. I'm Steve Schwetz, your host on this five-year journey through God's whole Word, and I'm so glad that you've hopped aboard the Bible bus as we take a look at some of the most beautiful pictures in the Bible. Our text, well, that's Exodus 28, so grab your Bible and turn there now. And while you do that, here's Dr. McGee's introduction on what we're going to hear about the tabernacle.
1: Well, today we're going to a fashion show, by the way. The high priest is going to be fitted out with new garments and the priests with new garments. And there is a corollary there. There is a garment that God provides today for sinners that trust Christ. He not only subtracts their sin, but he adds a robe of righteousness. I tell you, that's the kind of a style show that we need in the church, isn't it? Those wearing the robes of righteousness and manifesting that to the world today.
0: Wouldn't that be a sight? Well, interestingly, the Bible talks a lot about clothing. And as Dr. McGee says, it's important. So stay tuned, and in just a few minutes, we're going to hear about some amazing garments worn by the high priests. You'll also hear Dr. McGee talk about his mohair suit that he and his friends would joke about. Before we jump in right now into Exodus 28, here's a letter from a fellow Bible bus passenger named Debbie. This study has been a lifeline for me for over 10 years now. I love the systematic teaching of the Word of God and how it reveals Jesus throughout the entire Bible. Today, as I was listening to the part in Genesis about Jacob and Esau, I could see those men in my mind as they lived their lives. As I listen, I'm seeing more clearly that the people in the Bible were real people with real lives and the same struggles and joys that I have. The words in the Bible are not just a story, but a telling of real life and the weaving of Jesus throughout it all. I've been in church since I was a little girl. I accepted God's invitation at 12, and now I'm 61, and the Bible is more alive to me every day as the Holy Spirit gives me eyes to see what Dr. J. Vernon McGee is teaching. I give every month to keep the Bible bus going and have joy in the giving, because I know the Lord is using you to get the whole Word to the whole world in truth. Well, thanks, Debbie. 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You can write to Box 7100, Pasadena, California, 91109, or in Canada, Box 25325, London, Ontario, N6C6B1. Let's pray. Heavenly Father, would you use the teaching of your Word to reach those who live in places that we may never go? Let it bring light into a dark world, and then help us to understand how to bring glory to you in all that we do every day. In Jesus' name, amen. Open to Exodus 28 as we go through the Bible with Dr. J. Vernon McGee.
1: Now, as we come today to the 28th chapter of the book of Exodus, it seems like we have a departure here. It actually is not from the instructions of the tabernacle. The tabernacle, we've already seen a great deal of it. The details have been given to us, and we've seen that in every thread and every color, every cord, why there is the meaning that it all suggests Christ in his person and in his work. Now we come to the ones that are going to serve in the tabernacle, and the Levites will serve. The family of Aaron will serve as priests, and Aaron himself will be the great high priest. And he'll have to have garments to serve, and these garments all speak of Christ. And we are given here the instructions for the garments, and it reveals to us Christ as our great high priest. And I know of nothing that reaches down and illustrates how Christ today meets our needs in such a wonderful way. Now, I begin reading at chapter 28, verse 1, And I have to confess that a great deal of these instructions, they do not make thrilling reading. This doesn't read like a detective story, but it has more meaning in it than a detective story or a mystery. And there's no mystery here because it reveals Christ. And therefore, if we don't see him here, then it's extremely boring, I can assure you. And you wonder why God would give us all these instructions. Well, he gave them to us because actually the Bible is a picture book. And that's the way little children learn, is by pictures. I can still remember when I was a little one and I was given a book, and in it I can see those pictures to this good day. A is for apple, B is for baby, C is for cat, and D is for dog. And that's as far as I can go. I wasn't that precocious to go all the way through the alphabet, but I do remember those. And God has given us these pictures that you and I, as babes in Christ, and I'm not sure that many of us get past that stage. I find that great many of the super-duper saints are just great big overgrown babies today, and we all need the picture book to see this great truth God has for us. Now let's look at this chapter 28. And take thou unto thee Aaron thy brother and his sons with him, and among the children of Israel, that he may minister unto me in the priest's office, even Aaron, Nadab, and Abihu, Eleazar, Ithamar, Aaron's sons. And thou shalt make holy garments for Aaron thy brother for glory and for beauty. Now, don't get the idea that there's something holy about the garments in the sense that you and I think of that today. This is not a handkerchief that's been prayed over, friends. That's superstition. That's not what you have here. You see, the word for holy here means, in the Hebrew, set apart. And it means that which was set apart for God. Anything that's set apart for God is holy. Now, you may have in your pocketbook today $10. You may want to take $1 out of that and give that to the Lord's work. And I just well carry that illustration right on through to its logical conclusion. Maybe you want to send it to the Through the Bible program. Well, the minute that you set that aside for the service of God, that $1, and you may have gotten it at a store, and that store may have gotten it from a gambler, and a gambler may have gotten it from a prostitute, and a prostitute may have gotten it from one who was a thief, and so on and so on. But the minute that that is set aside for God, that's holy. Anything that's set aside for God is holy. Now, these are holy garments. They are to be used in the service of God, you see. And I am able to claim today, I don't wear a robe, but I do use a suit, a mohair suit, that I use exclusively for the pulpit. And I have a lot of fun kidding my intimate friends. I tell them I have on my holy suit today. I have on my holy clothes. Well, in one sense, that's accurate. It is set aside for just one thing, that is the ministering of the Word of God. Now, thou shalt make holy garments for Aaron thy brother for glory and for beauty. Notice they're for glory, the glory of God, and for beauty. And I love that. Things don't have to be ugly, friends, just because they're in the service of God. I personally resent today that the world and the flesh and the devil has to get everything that's beautiful, even a beautiful woman, beautiful colors, beautiful buildings. Why can't God get the beauty? He's the one who made beauty. And if you don't think he splashes color around, watch a sunset. I look at the leaves in the fall. Or go out and look at the heavens during a storm even. Oh, God majors in colors and beauty, and there is a beauty. And so they are for glory and for beauty. And thou shalt speak unto all that are wise-hearted, whom I have filled with the spirit of wisdom, that they may make Aaron's garments to consecrate him, that he may minister unto me in the priest's office. Now, Aaron is to be set aside for the ministry of the great high priest, and these are his garments. And these are the garments which they shall make. Now, this is verse 4. First, a breastplate. Second, an ephod. And third, and a robe. And fourth, an embroidered coat. And five, a mitre. And a girdle. Six, and they shall make holy garments for Aaron thy brother and his sons, that he may minister unto me in the priest's office. Now, here are six garments that are to be used in the service of God, worn by Aaron, and then, of course, passed on to those who shall succeed him in office. Now, verse 5, and they shall take gold and blue and purple and scarlet and fine linen. Now, the garments are to be made out of the very best material, the very finest material. I want to be very careful here, but I feel like God ought to have the very best, and I must confess that we have to be very careful about this. I have personally, in my ministry, never driven an automobile that is considered exclusive, like the Cadillac or a Lincoln or something like that. One time I had a man offered to buy me one of those cars, and I refused it. I turned it down. I drive a Chevrolet, and very frankly, I feel I have as much right to drive the other, but I do know that it's misunderstood, and I feel like I should not do that at all. I feel like that we do need to be very careful. Now, I happen to know right now of a certain ministry, and I won't attempt to identify it at all, that's coming under great criticism. And it's because that several people went out to the headquarters one day, and they found nothing but Cadillacs parked around the place. Well, very candidly, I can see why that would be criticized, because of the fact that today, especially, when that type of ministry begs and urges people to give and is promoting all the time, if that is true, then we ought not to spend money needlessly. We ought to be very careful. And that's one of the reasons that I have attempted to follow this pattern, for the very simple reason that I ask people to give to the radio. Well, I don't want to drive around over the country in a Cadillac, and I don't intend to, even if it's given to me. So if any of you have been thinking about giving me a Cadillac, well, you forget that. May I say to you very seriously that this is something, though, that we need to recognize, that God's work should have the very best, and that doesn't mean a Cadillac. Now, I'm going to be very practical and frank with you today. What kind of equipment should we have? The machine that I'm making this tape on right now, what should it be, a cheap model? No, the tapes are a little important, we feel. And so, very frankly, we got the very best machine we could get. Now, we feel that is something that is essential, and we think God's work ought to have it. I trust that you understand what we're saying, because I believe that today God's being cheated, and he's being robbed. Malachi asked the question, will a man rob God? You know what God's answer is? Yes, he sure will. He did in that day, and he will today. Now let me move on. They are to bring all of these, the very best, to make the garments for this man Aaron, the high priest. Now the first is an ephod. And they shall make the ephod of gold, of blue, and of purple, of scarlet, and fine twined linen with cunning work. It shall have the two shoulder pieces thereof joined at the two edges thereof, and so it shall be joined together. And the curious girdle of the ephod, which is upon it, shall be of the same according to the work thereof, even of gold, of blue, and purple, and scarlet, and fine twine linen. And thou shalt take two onyx stones and grave on them the names of the children of Israel, six of their names on one stone, and the other six names on the rest, on the other stone. Now he had underneath a linen garment, just like the other priests. Then over that he had this ephod. And I don't know how to describe garments other than to say that to me you'd take a big long piece of goods and right in the center of it you'd make a big hole for your head, then you drop that down. Half of it go in front and half in the back, then you gather it in the middle with a girdle. And that's about what it amounted to. The only thing that it wasn't done quite like that, the two pieces were brought together by two stones at the top, one on one shoulder and one on the other. And six of the names of the children of Israel were on one onyx stone, six on the other. In other words, when the high priest went into the presence of God, he carried the children of Israel on his shoulders. And that speaks of the strength of the high priest. That speaks of power. And we have a high priest today, we're told, that he is able to save to the uttermost because he ever liveth to make intercession for them. He is able to save, you see. He has the strength and the power. And you remember the parable that he gave about the little sheep that got lost and the shepherd went out and found him. And what did he do? He put him on his shoulder. And that's where he carries me today. And that's where he carries you, friends, because I get, you know, off on the sidelines from time to time. And he's there to put us right back on his shoulder and to carry us. What a lovely picture this is, the ephod. And I can't go into other detail. It's here. Then over that was a breastplate. And the best way I have of describing that is it was sort of a vest that went over, but a very beautiful one. And notice this, verse 15, and thou shalt make the breastplate of judgment. Now that breastplate of judgment is interesting. Why is it a breastplate of judgment? Well, friends, sin has been judged. And we need the breastplate of righteousness today as believers. You see, that covers the vital part of us. And that's the only way we could stand in the presence of God. And that means our sins are judged. The righteousness of Christ is made over to us. And so this is called a breastplate of judgment with cunning work. After the work of the ephod, thou shalt make it. It sort of was part of the ephod. The ephod and the breastplate, they rather went together. And of gold, of blue, and of purple, and of scarlet, and fine twined linen shalt thou make it. Now, this was a thing of beauty. This was really a beautiful thing. Four square it shall be being doubled. A span shall be the length thereof, and a span shall be the breadth thereof. Now, we're really getting down to the details of it. And I just want to lift out this particular part here. And thou shalt set in it settings of stones, even four rows of stones. The first row shall be a sardius, a topaz, a carbuncle. This shall be the first row. The second row shall be an emerald, a sapphire, and a diamond. And the third row, a lazure, an agate, an amethyst. And the fourth row, a beryl, an onyx, and jasper. They shall be set in gold in their enclosings. Now, friends, this was the thing of beauty. On the breast of the great high priest, there were these stones, and 12 of them now, and there were three, and there were four rows of them, 12 stones. And on each stone, we are told, the stone shall be with the names of the children of Israel, 12 according to their names, like the engravings of a signet. Now, it was a thing of beauty. We'll take up these stones. We find them again, by the way, in the book of Revelation, the foundation of the New Jerusalem are these same stones. And it's quite interesting to see that. Each one a different color. What a flashing, beautiful display this was. I think that God's universe is filled with color. We don't see it today because sin has marred it. These men, when they made the trip to the moon, everything else was either light or dark, black and white. There was no color except on this little earth. We're the only place that has any color, friends, because we can see the color that's here. But there's other color, and I'm of the opinion God's universe, when sin is removed, will flash with color. What a thing of beauty it will be. Now, these 12 stones are quite interesting. You see that when he put this on and went in before the people, it represents the Lord Jesus, who's in God's right hand for us. Now, he not only carries us on his shoulder, the place of power and the place of ability, but he carries us on his breast, the place where his heart is. Love, you see. He loves us. What a picture this is. And we're engraved on his heart. We sometimes take that in the book of Revelation about he'll give to us a name, a stone with a name on it. Well, we have a notion that we're going to get a new name up there. Well, I think so, but that's not it. The new name is his name. He's going to mean something different to each one of us. You see, he means something different to me than he does to you. He's met my need in a certain way. He'll meet your need in a certain way. And there's a lot of instructions here, and I'm not going to read it because by the time I got through, everybody would be tuned out, and I wouldn't blame them because it just goes into minute details. Why? Why, the Spirit of God, friends, is putting an emphasis on what he thinks is important. Now we come to verse 30, and thou shalt put in the breastplate of judgment the Urim and the Thummim, and they shall be upon Aaron's heart when he goeth in before the Lord, and Aaron shall bear the judgment of the children of Israel upon his heart before the Lord continually. Now, I don't want you to tell this to anybody. I'm just telling this to you, and I would like to keep it a secret from everybody else. I do not know what the Urim and Thummim is, and I have read, I suppose, 25 different authors that have written about this, and I have news for you. They don't know either. The very interesting thing is it had something to do with determining the will of God. Just how, I don't know. Actually, there's some who thought they were dice. I don't think so. But I do think it was something that determined the will of God. The reason that it is obscure to us today, because, as you well know, that if it was clearer, we'd have some, and I ought not to say it, but I'm going to say it anyway, some nut would come up with a Urim and Thummim, and he'd be able to tell you all answers. We got a lot of them can tell you the answers without having this. So I know that this, well, we don't know what it is, and I want to leave it just right there. Now we have the instructions given for the robe of the ephod. And here is something that is quite wonderful. Verse 33, beneath upon the hem, if thou shalt make pomegranates of blue and purple and of scarlet round about the hem thereof, and bells of gold between them round about, a golden bell and a pomegranate, a golden bell and a pomegranate upon the hem of the robe round about. The first sermon I ever preached in California as a pastor, I spoke on golden bells and pomegranates. And I told the folk I didn't know what a pomegranate was, and they grow them here in Southern California. When I made that statement, by 9 o'clock that evening, I had at least 20 bushels of pomegranates on my back porch. I know what they are now. The pomegranate speaks of fruit, and the bell speaks of witness. And we ought to have both in our lives. There ought to be a witness, and there ought to be fruit in our lives. And friends, you ought not give out tracts unless you're making the right kind of tracts in this world. There are too many people today that want to witness that don't have a life to back it up. And there are also too few today who have a life but are not witnessing. We ought to have a bell and a pomegranate, bell and a pomegranate. I wish I could talk more about that, but I cannot. Then you have the holy crown. And this is what he wore, the high priest. Verse 36, thou shalt make a plate of pure gold, engrave upon it like the engravings of a signet, holiness to the Lord. And that's the mitre that Aaron wore. And that, of course, speaks of the fact that here is a man set aside for God. We ought to have the helmet today of salvation. That plume should be out on the helmet of salvation. That is our testimony. And then his ordinary garments are given here. We are told, thou shalt embroider the coat of fine linen, thou shalt make the mitre fine linen, and so on. And then he goes on to say, thou shalt put them on Aaron, and thou shalt make them linen breeches to cover their nakedness, from the loins even unto the thighs they shall reach. God wanted no display of the flesh, no nudity around the service of God. And by the way, we ought to keep that in mind today. But here it represents any work of the flesh. And Aaron and those that were associated with him all dressed alike, except Aaron on special occasions. All right, that brings us to the conclusion of chapter 28. We pick up tomorrow at chapter 29. Until then, may God richly bless you, my beloved.
0: We got a lot more ahead next time in our exciting study of Exodus. You can read through chapter 29 and come prepared with an open heart. Until then, to be in touch, call 1-800-65-BIBLE, email biblebus@ttb.org, or just drop us a note in the feedback section of our app. I'm Steve Schwetz, and I'll save a seat on the Bible bus just for you.

0: Through the Bible is a five-year study of God's entire Word, and together we discover God's purposes in history and our lives, found only when we believe in Jesus Christ. Do you know Him yet?
1: Welcome to today's encouragement from Our Daily Bread. True Treasure was written by Nancy Gavilanes and read by Joyce Dinkins.
2: James threw a long rope with a powerful magnet tied to it into the waters of a New York lake. The magnet fisher was stunned when he pulled out a grimy safe filled with stacks of muddy $100 bills. Police said James could keep the money since it wasn't linked to a crime. He hoped to salvage as much of the money as possible to perhaps buy a home. Finding hidden treasure is exciting, and in Matthew chapter 15, Jesus told a parable about a man who did just that. He said, "The kingdom of heaven is like treasure hidden in a field. When a man found it, he hid it again, and then in his joy went and sold all he had and bought that field." The man recognized the value of the treasure he'd found and was willing to sell all his possessions to purchase the field.

0: As we consider that parable, no amount of wealth or possessions could pay the debt we owe for our sins. Only Jesus could pay the incredible price to redeem us and to reconcile us with his Father through his sacrificial death and resurrection. Earthly treasures may be nice, but they can be lost, stolen, or destroyed. We can gratefully accept Jesus' supreme sacrifice for us and his free gift of eternal life, knowing that living in heaven with him is our great reward. Today's encouragement was provided by Our Daily Bread Ministries.
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2: In his video, John Stossel asked people on the street, if you could spend $30 billion trying to solve the world's problems, how would you spend it? As you might imagine, the most common answer was fight climate change. Bjørn Lomborg of the Copenhagen Consensus Center has much better answers. In the past, we have talked about his several books on the environment and climate change. He says he's not surprised at the answers since we live in a rich world. But when he has put together experts from the UN, NGOs, and the university to address the world's biggest problems, they give very different answers. In his new book, Best Things First, he says that spending $35 billion in the poorest part of the earth could save 4.2 million lives every year. That would include screening for tuberculosis and getting medicine to people who need it. Hundreds of thousands die from malaria. Buying bed nets with insecticides that kill mosquitoes also would save lives. In a speech he gave at the Hillsdale College National Leadership Seminar, he shows a graph of deaths from climate. These climate-related deaths from floods, drought, storms, wildfires, and extreme temperature drop from 500,000 a year in the 1920s to 11,000 today. A major reason for the decline is the fact that we have become wealthier. We have better technology and better predictive capabilities. His latest writing and speeches are a reminder that we should be thinking smarter about how to spend our scarce economic resources. Thinking smartly also requires a recognition that the Earth is not teetering on the edge of an environmental apocalypse. We need to focus on the best things first to make this planet an even better place to live. I'm Kirby Anderson, and that's my point of view.
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0: 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Tune in Monday through Friday at this time to walk through the Bible verse by verse with Pastor Don Roach. 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
1: We know in ancient days, the writer of a letter would always open by putting their names in the front. I don't know why we don't do that anymore. It seems to me to make a lot more sense. And then to have to flip a few pages back and see yours truly, whatever. But this is the way they used to do it. But there's probably more than one person named Paul. It's probably a common name. So he gives some clarifications as he presents a little bit of his credentials. Paul, a bondservant of Jesus Christ, called to be an apostle, separated to the gospel of God. The first word there, servant, bondservant, the word is doulos. And we've talked a lot about that in times past. It boils down to a slave by choice. I've surrendered, and the totality of my life is going to be poured out to my master. So he's a slave, a servant, by choice. Second, he's an apostle. You know, I don't think Paul is flexing here. Paul doesn't need to. He's already done so much. He's got some serious clout. If you remember, Paul, along with Barnabas, they helped establish the great church in Antioch. That kind of became a home base. And then from there, he and Barney went and they started the Galatian churches in Antioch and Pisidia, Iconium, Lystra, Derbe. Then he went on to start even more churches in Troas, Philippi, Thessalonica, Berea, and Corinth. And if that weren't enough, he had that incredibly powerful three-year ministry in Ephesus, where he set up a base of operations that reached out to Asia Minor. Amazing. And yet he introduces himself as a servant. The true Christian recognizes that a servant is the greatest thing you can be. Now, that's not the way it works according to the world. In fact, the word minister means servant. When you minister to someone, you serve someone. But a lot of times, those in the clergy would rather use a much more sophisticated title. You know, I am this. It's like, you're a servant. And it's not about how many are serving me. It's, am I serving you? So that's what the goodness is. That's what the greatness is. Paul writes about this privilege of serving and having that mindset in Philippians chapter 2 verse 5 when he says, let this mind be in you which was also in Christ Jesus, who being in the form of God did not consider it robbery to be equal with God, but he made himself of no reputation, taking on the form of a bondservant and coming in the likeness of men, and being found in appearance as a man, he humbled himself and became obedient to the point of death, even death on a cross. You want to be great in the kingdom? Be a servant. Ask the Lord to show you, what can I be doing? The way up is down. That's the way it works in the kingdom. It's not like there's a lack of hurting people around us or no opportunities. Jesus' measure of greatness was not how many people you could order around, it was how many people you could serve. And if you're a servant, then you'll know it's a present tense. You can't just coast on past experiences. Well, I did this, I did this. I remember reading a commentary from Pastor Chuck. He said, there are a lot of people who talk about past experiences, but the past experiences have not been translated into the present relationship, and the past experiences become null and void unless they are translated into a present relationship. So what's the takeaway? Be a servant and stay a servant. One of the things that really jammed a stick in our spokes when we were young, my wife and I went to this church, and some of the people there said to us, they had been in leadership, and they wrongfully said, oh, I've done my time. It's like, I didn't understand that. It's like, is that what serving God is? Clock in, clock out? I mean, certainly, a lot of people might boil down their religiosity. Oh, it's Sunday, church day, you know? And then it's Monday, is woo, back to my life, the way I, you know, back to the real world. It's like, no, this is the real thing here. Living for Jesus. Serving. That's the key. Paul was a servant and an apostle. It was about 25 years earlier on the road to Damascus that God first called him, and he first called him, Jesus, Lord. He's called to be an apostle. The word there, apostolos, it means to delegate a messenger, or quite simply, sent one. Someone who is sent forth with orders. That's what an apostle technically means. Though the word originally meant just a messenger, it will become attached to a certain type of ministry, an office of authority and things like that. But know this, nobody makes you an apostle. Paul makes it clear that this is God's idea and it's God's calling. All right, let's try it again. Verse 1, Paul, a bondservant of Jesus Christ, called to be an apostle, separated to the gospel of God, which he promised before through his prophets in the Holy Scriptures. God has announced the gospel in the Scriptures. The gospel is not something that Paul cooked up by himself. He didn't come up with this clever thing. This is God's foretold plan. And that will become very evident as we continue on through the book of Romans. So, verse 3, concerning his son Jesus Christ, our Lord, who was born of the seed of David according to the flesh. Now, that doesn't mean that Jesus was created or made a person, but he became a descendant of David when the Holy Spirit came upon Mary, and she, being a descendant of David, conceived and gave birth to a baby boy. Okay. So what we see here is a little snapshot of the nature of Jesus being both the Son of God, we see deity, and also the Son of Man, we see humanity. Jesus is completely God and completely human. So concerning his Son, Jesus Christ, our Lord, who was born of the seed of David according to the flesh and declared to be the Son of God with power according to the Spirit of holiness by the resurrection from the dead. The resurrection declares this truth. It proves this truth. The resurrection didn't make Jesus the Son of God. It only proved that he was. That's what Paul is saying here.

help from God, he could not have been an apostle. Now, it's worth noting that the continuing emphasis is and will be on how everything orbits around the sun. S-O-N. It's all comes by him. The grace, he says, that comes through him. Verse 6, among whom you also are called of Jesus Christ. So Paul's not the only one called here. Listen to what he's saying. Peter tells us that we are told to make our calling and our election sure. I hope you've dealt with that. And if you haven't, I hope you are presently dealing with that. Lord, what is my calling? What is it? Where should I be? What do you want me to be doing? How can I surrender to you? Paul says we've received this grace, this unmerited blessing, and apostleship, this direction or calling for ministry, and that we're called to go. Some struggle to meet their calling, and some struggle because they miss their calling. And a lot of times people struggle because they try to be something other than their calling. I wrestled with this when I started off in ministry. You know what I'm not? I am not a pure evangelist. I realized that when I tried to be. I found the pastor that I was with, he was an evangelist. He couldn't help it. He'll talk to any animal about Jesus. See, and why they need to be saved. Every message he gave was an evangelistic message. You know, and at the end, it's like, well, you know, when I get saved again, I found out that I was a teacher. That's the way God wired me. Now, in the teaching, there is evangelism. Don't misunderstand me. But I struggled when I tried to meet a calling that wasn't specifically mine. And a lot of people struggle with that. And a lot of times it's because other Christians, seasoned Christians, say, you should be doing this. A lot of people struggle with their calling. But I will tell you this. Whatever it is that God calls you to be is the highest calling for your life. You don't know better than God. And no one's deceived you as much as you've deceived yourself. So we need to deal with that and trust him. I think it's an amazing thing that he calls us, that he calls any of us. It's incredible. Just blows my mind. During my younger years of schooling, kindergarten through fourth grade, I was not a healthy child. My brother, the epitome of fitness, strong, popular with everybody, but not me. When I was younger, it all changed around fifth, sixth grade, but when I was younger, I was not strong. I was not coordinated. I had some inner ear problems. I had severe asthma. I had bad eyesight. I had bad hearing. Lots of allergies. You know what I'm saying? I was that kid, right? And someone might come to mind, maybe that was me when I was little. And so, therefore, I wasn't often chosen to be on the team. When the captain started picking people, and the team would, the group whittles down and whittles down. When the captain finally says, I'll take Roach, it wasn't an enthusiastic declaration. Not like when he called the first couple of people, I'll take Phil, I'll take this guy. You know, it's like, yes, yes, Roy. High five each other. And it's like, you get down to the bottom, and it's like, I'll take Roach. And you know, when you're getting to the bottom of the barrel and you and the other misfits exchange those awkward glances. Please don't let me be the very last person. But I can tell you this. That's all behind me. It feels so good to be picked.

0: to be chosen, to be wanted, and to be loved. And the captain of my team is the Lord Jesus Christ himself. And not only that, he went through great extremes to get you and I on his team. He loves us. He demonstrated his love by going to the cross on our behalf. You see what Paul is saying to these guys? He's saying, God picked you. What an amazing calling. Quite an intro. Now let's see who it's addressed to. Verse 7. To all who are in Rome, beloved of God, called to be saints, grace to you and peace from God our Father and the Lord Jesus Christ. I find it interesting that in the imperial capital of the world, the most powerful city on earth at that time, there's a pocket of believers. God always works through a remnant. I mean, we saw that in the Christmas message, right? When we just followed that scarlet thread of redemption from Adam to Jesus and all the satanic attempts trying to snuff it out. God always works through a remnant. And here he says to, you know, those called to be saints, Jews and Gentiles. I love this, and I know I say this a lot, but it's just a wonderful thing. When you become a Christian, you are, among many other things, you are a saint. I know, when I got saved, I told my mom I was a saint. She had a hard time buying that. But notice the words in verse 7, the words to be. Notice they're in italics. You know what that means? It means they were added there. I mean, called saints. Amazing, isn't it? What an amazing calling we have. So to you, called saints, those who believe on his name, greeting, it's a grace to you and peace from God our Father and the Lord Jesus Christ. Grace and peace, the Siamese twins of the New Testament. You'll see them all the time. Grace, charis, is a Greek greeting. Peace, shalom. Typical Jewish greeting, meaning peace. And yet here in Paul's letters in the church, it's grace and peace to you. And I also think the order is significant. If you don't know God's grace, then you won't know God's peace. And first we have to make peace with God, and then we experience the peace of God, which Paul says surpasses understanding. So I can waste a lot of words trying to explain it, but you have to experience it to know what I'm talking about. So behold, the true source of true grace and peace is from God our Father and the Lord Jesus Christ. And finally, verse 8, first, I thank my God through Jesus Christ for you all that your faith is spoken of throughout the whole world. These guys are witnesses, and that's blessing Paul. He's hearing what's going on. He hears the buzz, and that's blessing him. Jesus said in Matthew chapter 5, verse 14, that you are the light of the world. A city set on a hill can't be hidden, nor do they light a lamp and put it under a basket, but on a lampstand, that it gives light to all who are shining. It is the most rewarding thing when you hear of somebody that you care about and that they're glowing and they're growing and they're bearing fruit. I mean, that's what floats your boat. When you hear that, it's like, that is beautiful, right? To live is Christ. It's beautiful. For God, verse 9, for God is my witness, whom I serve with my spirit in the gospel of his Son, that without ceasing I make mention of you always in my prayers, making request, if by some means, now that at last they may find a way in the will of God to come to you. Paul wanted the Roman Christians to know he's praying for them always, and he's praying for an opportunity to visit them, right? That I can find a way in the will of God to come to you. So we see he serves by continually praying, and we see he really wants to go to Rome. Well, we know, because we went through the book of Acts, he will indeed get his wish, won't he? But it's probably not the way he thought it would be. And that's kind of the way it works sometimes. God's going to take you where he wants you to be, but it's probably not the route that you plotted out. When Paul was arrested in Jerusalem, Jesus showed up to give him a message in Acts 23:11. It said, but the following night the Lord stood by him and said, be of good cheer, Paul, for as you have testified for me in Jerusalem, so you must also bear witness at Rome. And from that point on, Paul knows, no matter what, I'm going to make it to Rome. I'm going to make it. And maybe it didn't go the way he thought. Maybe he wasn't thinking, I'm going to get bit by a snake, or I'm going to go into the shipwreck and spend 3 years in Caesarea. But he knew that he knew that he knew. God, it's like when Jesus is in the boat and says, let's go to the other side. You know what that means? It means you're going to make it to the other side, even though you might freak out in the storms. So here's Paul praying to go to Rome. Verse 11, for I long to see you that I may impart to you some spiritual gift so that you may be established. Now, what kind of spiritual gift? See, tongues or prophecies or word of knowledge? I don't really think so. Contextually here, because first of all, it's not Paul who is the giver of gifts, right? It is the Holy Spirit, right? We see that in 1 Corinthians 12:11. I think what he's saying is, I want to spend quality time with you. I want to God to use us to equip you. And spiritual gifts may be part, they may be included in that blessing. See, I think 12 makes it clear. Verse 12, that is, that I may be encouraged together with you by the mutual faith of both you and me. Paul's desire isn't to be the big shot apostle that comes on the scene helping to bless these poor little Christians in Rome. That's not the way he sees it. He's like, no, I'm expecting you guys to encourage me by your faith. So if I heard what's going on, you guys are hot. You guys are active. You're alive. It's like, man, I'm looking forward to being with you. That's going to fire me up. Friday night, I left the prayer meeting from Lee and Patty's house. You know what? I was blessed. It's like, yes, I love spending time with like-minded people. It just is so encouraging. Being like that is just a beautiful thing. Paul knows when he gets together with the church to share with them that he's going to receive just as much blessing as they're going to receive. So don't let yourself sit in a corner waiting for other people to minister to you. I went to that church. Nobody talked to me. Yeah. And then who did you talk to? Reach out. Share with other people. Serve. You'll find in there is where the blessing will unfold. So what a calling we have. Grace and peace to us from God our Father. We're going to move on as we study. We're going to see how wretched our hearts really are, and we won't be able to help it but to marvel at his grace and his love. So that's the intro. We're going to learn a lot. We're going to grow a lot in him. But in closing, we need to be honest about ourselves. We need to yield ourselves and say, Lord, if I'm going to be like a glove on your hand, I need to be pliable. I need to be flexible. I need to give you the power of veto. I want to rightly call you Lord. I don't want to cringe when I read when you say, why do you call me Lord, Lord, and not do what I say? It's like, no. Imagine a soldier setting the terms of his service and submitting it to his sergeant. It doesn't work that way. Yes, sir, I'll be yours on Tuesdays and Sundays. No, that's not the way it works. That's not the way a doulos, a slave, a bond slave works. So let's examine ourselves. We're going to take communion today, and we want to be honest with ourselves and let the Holy Spirit scour our hearts and minds so we can be truly pure before him. So before we do that, let's examine ourselves before the Lord as we close out this message with a prayer. Lord, we thank you so much for your grace and your mercy. We thank you so much, Lord, for your peace. We thank you. It's just an amazing thing that you would call the likes of us. Each one of us, it's a Cinderella story. Rags to riches. from what we are, or what we were, to what we are and what we're going to become. Your plan is just amazing. We're such a blessed people. Lord, give us clarity, understanding, so we can understand our calling, so that we can be fruitful and bear more fruit and glorify our Father in heaven. Give us the clarity we need and give us the humility it takes to do what we need to. We thank you, Lord, for your word. We thank you for this time. In Jesus' name, amen.
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2: Today's program is part two of the message, The Person or the Goods, preached by Pastor Jared Gritton from Genesis 14. Remember, in part one, we heard about the deal. When Sodom was plundered by its enemies and Lot was taken prisoner, Abram went out to rescue Lot. When Abram rescued Lot, the king of Sodom offered that Abram keep all the material wealth, but that the people would go with the king. We also started learning about the deluded, that Lot had become a wealthy and influential person in Sodom, and he chose to stay in Sodom even though he saw the people's wickedness and that the city was even plundered. We continue learning about the deluded.
3: I think the Lord was in all of this. I believe Genesis 14 is a divine intervention in Lot's life. I believe that this is what he desperately needed. I believe it's the Lord getting a hold of Lot and saying, Lot, do you not see? Do you not see that you're putting your whole life's worth in these uncertain riches? Remember, Lot is a righteous man. Lot is a saved man. Lot is called in the New Testament a just man. He knew the Lord. And yet he was living for such vain things. And Lord, I believe shaking him, Lot, why did you choose the goods over the persons, over the eternal? Why, Lot? What do you suppose? The Bible doesn't tell us. So I want you to use your imagination. I'm going to use mine for just a moment. What do you suppose Lot was doing while he was a captive? What do you suppose he was doing in those moments as he was bound up? I don't know if he's being dragged along behind the horses. I don't know if he's in a cart. I don't know. But what do you suppose he's doing through that entire time? I'm sure there's some of it where his mind is just going with worry. Maybe he's talking to his captors and saying, guys, look, if you let me go, I can give you millions. I'll make you rich. I've got a wealthy uncle. You see these cattle, I can get you more. Is he making promises? I don't know. But I think there's something else that Lot's probably doing. Because remember, Lot knew the Lord. Lot had been there when Abram called on the name of the Lord. He had been there when Abram was restored after Abram had foolishly gone to Egypt. He had seen God's mercy. And I believe in my heart that Lot is probably crying out to God, Lord, save me. And I believe that as he's crying out, that vexed soul that was within him, there's probably a lot of confession going on. Lord, I shouldn't have ever been there. Lord, why didn't I listen to you? I'm sorry. I shouldn't have been putting up with that garbage. I realize that now. Please forgive me. Rescue me. And if my imagination's right, knowing human nature, he probably began to make promises. If you'll save me, I'll serve you. If you'll save me, I'll go back to living with, like Abram, living by faith and not by sight. If you'll save me, I won't live for the things of Sodom anymore. You know, I've heard the same things. I've witnessed the same things. I've been a pastor now for almost 18 years. It's hard to believe. From the time as assistant pastor and pastor here, you know, I've seen and had people whose lives, because they've taken the wrong track, ended up a mess, and they start crying out to God and making promises. Remember a Christian who fell out of church a few years ago, and they became lethargic, didn't seem to have much interest in the things of God, and the family started falling apart, and the wife left him. Still remember the tears streaming down his face. The confession that he made, the crying out, oh, I've been so wrong. I'll serve the Lord. And praying with him that the Lord would restore all that he had lost. He came faithfully to church, and amazingly, in God's mercy and grace, he restored it all. Relationships and everything. Because God is good. And God is merciful. But can I tell you, that same individual 6 months later was back out of church again. Back lethargic again. No energy for the things of God again. And you know what? Lot was the exact same way. I don't know what promises he made to God. I don't know how he cried out to God. I do know that the Lord spared him. I do know that the Lord allowed him to get back to his family, that he saved his life, and even restored everything that he lost. And yet after it all, where is Lot the next time we find him? He's in Sodom, still chasing after the material things. Oh, how tragic. Christian, I don't know about your life. Maybe there's been times in your life where you've gotten way down. You've cried out to God and you've pled with the Lord and you've said and you've made promises, Lord, Lord, if you will just hear me, Lord, if you will grant me this, I'm so sorry. Lord, I'll serve you. I'll do this. You make these promises. I wonder, have you followed through? Or like Lot, have you gone back into that lethargic state? Oh, today, don't be as Lot was. Lot got his wake-up call, but Lot hit the snooze and went back to sleep. He made that deal with the devil again, and he ran after the goods rather than the eternal. Ultimately, Lot's going to get dragged out of Sodom one more time. You'll find that in Genesis 19. But this time he gets dragged out. There's nothing left. He saves his life, but everything's gone. Every possession, and here's the sad thing, every person in his family, gone. We look at this story in Genesis 14. Lot made the deal, and we get a chance to look and to see what happens if I make such a deal. Well, Lot is your example. But what if someone chooses otherwise? I'm so glad today to find that not just there was one who was deluded, but in this passage, there's one who was discerning, and that's Abram. Back in Genesis chapter 14 and verse number 21, the king of Sodom offered that deal. Lot made it. Abram said, no deal. And I think it's important in verse 21, again, to note the king of Sodom said to Abraham, give me the persons and take the goods to thyself. The very preceding verse was when Abram was blessed by Melchizedek. And these words are stated, blessed be the Most High God. And Abram gives him these tithes. Notice the timing of the deal. We often think that the greatest temptations come when we're in the valleys. And you know what? There are temptations there. But so often the greatest temptations of life come on the mountains, on the mountaintop, when things are going well. Abram has just had this exhilarating time. Can you imagine taking your servants, 318, and chasing after an entire army? How greatly were they outnumbered? I don't know. He develops the plan. Hey, we're going to go in overnight. He's crying out to the Lord. Lord, help us win this battle. Help us to bring Lot back safely. Lord, protect us. Give us the victory. And he sneaks in and they rout him completely. The enemy runs away and they not only get Lot, but they bring back all of the spoils. And Abram is just astounded. Boy, God answers prayer. I can imagine the hallelujah, the hug that he gave to Lot, his nephew, in rescuing him, and the praises that he's offering to the Lord. And then he meets Melchizedek. He gets to meet this awesome person. Some believe an actual pre-incarnate appearance of Jesus Christ. I don't know whether it was or not, but what I do know is that Melchizedek was a notable guy. The king of Salem, or modern day Jerusalem. A priest and a king. And Abram gets blessed by him. Wow. All of this being heaped upon Abram in the midst of all of these highs, there comes a snake. Sneaking in through the tall grass, rears his ugly head and looks at Abram and he says, Abram, hey, take all these goods. You deserve it. Let me bless you too. And the deal is offered. Oh, Christian, today we must never let down our guard. And sometimes the moments of greatest victory is the times where the temptations are the most subtle, and the times where we're the most feeble. The Word of God tells us, be sober, be vigilant, because your adversary, the devil, is a roaring lion, walketh about, seeking whom he may devour. If you're experiencing victory today, be cautioned. Be cautioned. It could be that there's a snake lurking in the weeds, ready to strike. Notice Abram's response. There's two things that Abram says. The first thing is this. Abram says to the king, he says, I have lift up my hand unto the Lord, the Most High God, the possessor of heaven and earth. And by the way, he just noticed what he says of the Lord. The Lord possesses it all. That I will not take from a thread even to a shoe latchet. I'm not going to take the smallest thing. I've made a promise to God. I don't know when he made this promise to God, but he did make a promise to God. Maybe his words to the Lord as he was running after the kings of the east and as he's pursuing, trying to rescue Lot, maybe it's, Lord, all I'm interested in is Lot. I don't want any pat on the back. I don't want any monetary reimbursement. I don't care about any of that. Lord, you just deliver Lot and I'll be thrilled and I'll be content. I don't know if that's when he made it, or maybe it was after winning the battle. Maybe he sees all these goods and in his wisdom and his discernment, he says, wait a second, I'm not going to lose sight of what I'm all about. It's not going to be about the goods. Lord, I'm not going to take any of this. I don't want any of this for myself. It's interesting, isn't it? The king of Sodom comes to him and he says, give me the persons and take the goods to thyself. But let me ask you a question. What has Abram just been fighting for all along? What was it that Abram had just been willing to sacrifice his life for? What had he just gone all night and run after? What was he pursuing? It was the persons. It was all about the soul. It was all about Lot. Why would Abram give up on what he was pursuing after and now trade it for something less? What had motivated Abram was the persons. You know, I'm thinking here this morning and I'm wondering, what are you fighting for? What are you sacrificing for? What are you willing to sacrifice for? You know, so many sacrifice time and energy and thought and money for temporal things. When what we ought to be sacrificing for, and we know the Lord, and we ought to have that wisdom from above, is the eternal things. I talked about going out with us door to door. Why not join us on Saturday? Yesterday, I had the privilege of talking to two men right on their doorstep, sharing with them the truth. They both had heard that Jesus died for their sins, but they didn't know how the pieces of the puzzle come together. They were trusting their own goodness. And I had a chance to just take time and share truth. You might say, well, Pastor, that's a Saturday morning. Yeah, there's a sacrifice, isn't there? Can I encourage you today? Sacrifice for the persons. Sacrifice for the persons. You might say, well, I'm afraid of what someone might think of me. I'm afraid that someone might laugh at me. I might stumble over my words. Hey, I've done that before. There's a sacrifice. Sacrifice for the persons. Not for the goods. How much time and thought do we give to that which isn't going to last a moment when we take our last breath? Why lay up treasures on earth when we can lay up treasures in heaven? Hey, why not look across the street? Why not look next door and see a neighbor that needs the Lord and say, I'm going to start building a relationship. I'm going to try to have them into my home. I'm going to give them invitations, not just to church, but I want to see if the Lord won't open the door where I can communicate the truth that saves through Jesus Christ. They might think I'm a nut. Well, better for them to think of you on Judgment Day and think, they didn't tell me. They didn't tell me. Oh, for you and I, it's time that we start making the right deals, the right choice. And we say, give me the persons. Give me the people. Give me the souls. And let me live for God and for things eternal. And for things eternal. You'll notice a second thing in Abram's response. And that is, again, in his discernment, he says this, I promise God I'm not going to take anything at the end of verse number 23, lest thou should say, I have made Abram rich. I don't want you to be able to tell anybody, yeah, you see Abram over there? Yep, me and him are buds. The king of Sodom was wicked. He was a leader of evil. And Abram did not want his reputation tainted. And he did not want that in any sort of attachment where the king of Sodom says, hey, I gave you something. It's time for you to come and give me something now. Abram had wisdom. And he would not be unequally yoked together with unbelievers. The Bible tells us in the book of 2 Corinthians to come out from among them and be separate. And Abram had discernment. And he said, I'll return your spoils right to you. I don't want what you have to offer. I trust the Lord. As you look at all this passage and we see the difference between Lot and we see the difference with him and Abram, we can find in chapter 15, and some might look at Abram and say, wow, he gave up a lot. After all of his sacrifice, after all of that work, after he took all those risks, and he didn't get anything out of it. Oh, say, Lot just went back. What good did it do? Take a look at verse number 1 of chapter 15, because the story doesn't end. After these things, the word of the Lord came unto Abram in a vision, saying, fear not, Abram, I am thy shield. Read it with me. And thy exceeding great reward. Oh my. When you look at the deal that the king of Sodom wanted to strike with Abram and what he was offering, Abram said, no thanks. And God said, I'm your reward. I'm your reward. Yes, the one that Abram had already said was the possessor of heaven and earth, but more than that, the one who could bestow joy and blessing. And he's going to go on now in chapter 15 and increase that covenant and all that he is promising to Abram, as we read in the New Testament, grace for grace. I am thy exceeding great reward. You know, I don't know what the king of Sodom's response was to what Abram said. No doubt it was full of scorn and hatred and mockery. Can you imagine the king going back to his friends? Ha! Did you hear what Abram said to me? What a fool. He could have had all this. Let him go out there and be isolated. Who cares about Abram? Him and his God. Ha, what a waste. Wonder what Lot's response was. Wow. How strange. Why not have the best of both worlds, Abram? Your stand seems to be a little too unbending to me. I don't know how they responded, but I know how God responded. And his response was divine pleasure. Oh, that's the greatest thing. That's the sweetest thing. To know that our Father is pleased with us. I am thy exceeding great reward. I'm reminded of the words of the New Testament. Come out from among them, be ye separate, saith the Lord, and touch not the unclean thing. And I will receive you and will be a father unto you. Ye shall be my sons and daughter, saith the Lord Almighty. He said, you want a close relationship? Choose me. Not the goods, not the things of this life. Run after me. You'll enjoy a prosperity of the soul that the world can't even begin to imagine. Choose me. Look, today, we look in this passage, and there's some things that really stand out. The deal is made to us in America all the time. What are you going to pursue? As a child of God, set your affection on things above, not on things on the earth. And then it comes down to a choice, and so often it's that distraction. Have you been neglecting what's really important? When's the last time you shared your faith with someone? When's the last time you tried to intercept a soul on its way to hell? Are you concerned with the needs of the lost? Are you wrapped up in the goods and pleasures of this life? Today, get your focus back. What really matters? And sacrifice and fight for the things that last. And like Abram, let the Lord be your exceeding great reward. The world may not think much of you. It's not what matters. What does God think? What does God think? Is he pleased? Will he be pleased?
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5: He entered Yale at age 13 and graduated with honors. He became a pastor, and his sermon, Sinners in the Hands of an Angry God, started the Great Awakening, a revival that swept America, uniting the colonies prior to the Revolution. He became president of Princeton. His name was Jonathan Edwards, born this day, October 5th, 1703. Jonathan married Sarah Pierpont, and their descendants included a U.S. vice president, 3 U.S. senators, 3 governors, 3 mayors, 13 college presidents, 30 judges, 60 professors, and nearly 100 missionaries.
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1: And thank you for joining us on Crosstalk today. And friends, a very, very important discussion we're going to have. You know, it's very easy in our society to take what we have for granted. We can go into a dark home and flip a switch. We've got light. We need a cool drink of water. We turn on the faucet and satisfy our thirst. We go to our technology devices and instantaneously can communicate with people all around the world. And as nice as these conveniences are, there is something far more precious than all of them. It's the Bible. It's the Word of God. And while it's easy for us to take for granted the rich availability of the Scriptures in print and on our tablets and phone devices, the very fact that we have the Scriptures in the English language costs someone his own life. That person is William Tyndale. He's been renowned as the father of the English Bible, recognized as one of the major leaders of the English Reformation, and he became one of the most wanted men in England and all of Europe, even pursued by the king himself. And today we're going to talk about his life and legacy of this man and why this year of 2026 is so special. Joining me in studio today, we welcome back Dr. David Brown, who is pastor emeritus of the First Baptist Church in Oak Creek. He does have a master's in theology, a PhD in history, specializing in the history of the English Bible. In addition to a study of the English Bible, he is president of Logos Communications Consortium. He's also the president of the King James Bible Research Council and serves on the board of directors of the Center for Research and Preservation of the Majority Text. He's the owner and curator of the Biblical Heritage Archive Collection. It's a premier collection of rare Bibles and artifacts that tell the story of how we got our English Bible. He literally has traveled the world lecturing on the history of the English Bible, has produced much information on his site, thebiblestands.org. Pastor Brown, thank you for joining us.
2: Oh, I'm excited to join you today to talk about William Tyndale. We owe him so much, and I hold this Bible in my hand, and if it wasn't for William Tyndale, I don't know.
1: Before we talk about him as a man, why would anybody give his life for a Bible? I mean, what is it about the Bible? Why would he pay such a price of his own life for the Bible?
2: Well, I'll tell you, it's the Bible that God reveals himself and his expectation for mankind, but even more important than that, it reveals the way of salvation through Jesus Christ. And William Tyndale had that heartache to see men and women come to know Christ as personal Savior, Jim. And so that's why he put himself on the line, and we're going to learn more about that today. But praise God for men who put themselves on the line, like William Tyndale, for our English-speaking people.
1: And what a reminder that God literally has preserved his word.
2: Yes, I'm reading in Psalm chapter 12, and we get here in verse 6 and 7, and it says, "The words of the Lord are pure words, as silver is tried in the furnace of earth, purified seven times. Thou shalt keep them, O Lord," and then I love this, "thou shalt preserve them from this generation forever," Jim. And God preserved his word in the Hebrew Aramaic Old Testament and the Koine Greek New Testament. And Bibles have been translated from those worldwide. And William Tyndale did just that. And I believe today that we have God's preserved word in the English language for us in our King James Version of the Bible. Get in the Bible, read it.
1: And Satan has really done everything possible to destroy the Word of God, does not want the Word of God to go forward.
2: Oh, man, it just breaks my heart. But for 1,000 years, called the Dark Ages, Jim, for 1,000 years, Satan kept God's Word away from the people. The only Bible that was available was translated in 405 by Jerome. It was in Latin, and the English people couldn't read Latin, and what the priest preached in was Latin, and so they had no idea what was in the Word of God at all, and they were just trusting the priests that often just put layers and layers and layers of things, telling them that they had to work for their salvation, they had to pay to have their sins forgiven, and all of those things. And Satan did a good job of trying to keep the Word of God away from the people for 1,000 years, Jim.
1: Yeah, it's truly amazing. But and that's why he's called the Dark Ages.
2: Yes.
1: I mean, there's biblical literature not available. Certainly there was much spiritual ignorance, biblical ignorance during that time.
2: It was a great deal of biblical ignorance, and they would teach canon law to the priests. The priests never even used the Latin Bible much, maybe a little bit from the Psalms, but so many priests were completely biblically ignorant in those times, and it truly was the Dark Ages, and superstitions reigned, Jim.
1: Yeah, so what brought us out of those Dark Ages?
2: It's exciting and yet scary when you think about it, but there's three things, basically. In 1454, the Islamic Turks under Muhammad II captured Constantinople. And Constantinople had been the center of ancient Christianity. And so as the Turks came in, as the Islamic Turks came in, it happened to be that the scholars took their Greek codexes and they fled to the west to get away from the Turks and took their Greek scrolls with them. And the second thing that broke the end of the Dark Ages was the invention of a movable type. Now, a lot of people think Johann Gutenberg printed made the printing press. No, he made movable type, because before that, Jim, they would have to carve what they wanted printed into a hardwood block, and then that took a long time, and so you didn't print large books. But Gutenberg made individual ABCDs in there and put it in a frame and was able to make printing. Instead of previously, all previous Bibles, like Wycliffe's Bible, it took 9 months for a scribe to do from Genesis to Revelation to produce one Bible, and it was in Middle English. It's not even an English that we would speak today, though we could understand some of it. So the Gutenberg printing press, where they could print things. And finally, Desiderius Erasmus from Rotterdam, he traveled all over Europe collecting biblical manuscripts of the New Testament, because they had never been put into one place in one book. And so what he did, and he collected all of them, and then when he couldn't buy them or borrow them, he would write down the passages that were there. And finally, in 1516, he put it all together in a book from Matthew 3.

0: read Latin because all of theological education was in Latin. Mm-hmm. And so they began to see how that the Catholic Church and the Latin Vulgate was corrupt and didn't give the true message of salvation in it. And so what happened was Erasmus made additional copies, and in 1522, it happens to be that William Tyndale got a hold of Erasmus 1522. In 1519, Martin Luther got a hold of the 1519 Erasmus, and he translated the German 1522 called the September Bible, and salvation by grace through faith broke out in Germany.
1: Wow.
0: And Luther wrote a lot of things. Today, Luther wouldn't join a Lutheran church, but he had good, solid teaching, the just shall live by faith back then. And Tyndale got a hold of his teachings. Tyndale came to know Jesus Christ as personal Savior and says, I have to get this into the language of English.
1: So, and we're going to be talking about his life and legacy, but at the beginning of the program, I mentioned this year of 2026 is so important. What is special about this year of 2026?
0: Well, 2026 is so important because it is in 1526 that Tyndale finally got published the New Testament from Matthew through Revelation, and started smuggling it into England. And so it's the 500th anniversary of the Tyndale New Testament. And also, I'm glad to be able to do this program with you because tomorrow, October 6th, in 1536, William Tyndale was burned at the stake for publishing the Bible in the English language, 490 years ago, Jim.
1: Wow. So we're going to be developing that and what took us to that point of his martyrdom. Pastor David Brown is with us here today on Crosstalk, and we're talking about the life and legacy of William Tyndale. And friends, he paid the great price, the price that gave his own blood, really, for us to have the Bibles that we hold dear today. So let's talk about him. Tell us about his birth and some of that early life of William Tyndale, his family, and so forth.
0: Well, William Tyndale was born in near North Nibley. They're not sure. There's several towns that right around North Nibley in the Cotswolds. It was sheep. Sheep were there. It was a big wool industry, and they still have a lot of sheep there today. But the town there, North Nibley, has built a monument to William Tyndale there because he had such a great influence on the English people. And that area spreads about 800 square miles, beautiful rolling hills where sheep were raised. And his mom and dad, Richard and Tabitha, there was some persecution and stuff going on that time. So sometimes they went by the name of Hutchins or Tyndale. And Tyndale, when he was at Cambridge University, went by the name of Hutchins. Well, I was at Oxford, it was William Tyndale. But William Tyndale was a very bright young man, and they sent him away to Hartford College when he was 12 years old, Jim.
1: Wow.
0: It's hard to realize all of that, but they don't know for sure. He had between 6 and 11 siblings, and he got a lot of his education, as I mentioned, at Hartford College in Oxford. If you're ever there, make sure you go in and ask to see the William Tyndale window that's there at Hartford College. It's just beautiful. But he got a bachelor's degree in 1512, a master's degree in 1515. But here's what amazes me. Now, I can speak English fairly well. And when I was a missionary in Haiti, the trade language was French. I had somewhat a grasp of the French language, just enough to get me in trouble. But then, and I teach introduction to Greek, but William Tyndale, English, Latin, Spanish, Italian, French, German, Greek, and Hebrew.
1: Wow.
0: And they claimed, Jim, that when he spoke it, that you couldn't tell it wasn't his mother tongue.
1: Amazing. Well, friends, we're going to continue with the life and legacy

0: William Tyndale, this being the 500th anniversary of the English Bible through his work. We'll be right back.
1: Back to Genesis with Dr. John Morris, scientist with the Institute for Creation Research. Dr. Morris, whatever happened to Halley's Comet?
2: Chris, Halley's Comet is what astronomers refer to as a short-term comet. It makes an orbit around the sun every 76 years. People saw it in the early 1900s and then again in the 80s. Astronomers can keep track of it through telescopes, and they've noticed it has decreased in size. Every trip around the sun causes the comet to disintegrate, with the tail of the comet being stripped away. Halley's Comet can't make very many trips around the sun without being totally destroyed. Thus, it couldn't be millions and millions of years old. It's a short-period comet. But there are a lot of short-period comets in the solar system. The solar system can't be billions of years old with all these youthful features in it. Chris, everything fits the recent creation idea that we're taught when we go back to Genesis.
1: For more information, you can find us on the web at www.icr.org.
0: You're listening to Crosstalk on VCY America, and today we're talking with Pastor David Brown, again, as he has his doctorate in this history, a PhD in history, specializing in the history of the English Bible, and that is due largely to the works and writings of William Tyndale, and we're talking about his life and legacy here today, tomorrow being the anniversary of his martyrdom. We were just talking about his education and so forth, but Pastor, tell us what the times were like during the time that he lived upon this earth.
3: Well, it was illegal to possess any portion of the Bible in English. Hmm. It was a capital crime punishable by death. Now, I own a 3-volume copy, the last ancient copy of Fox's Book of Martyrs, 1684. I also own the first abridged edition in 1560. But in that Fox's Book of Martyrs, let me read this to you. There was 7 people who were tried for this crime, it says in Fox's Book of Martyrs. And the crime that they were tried for and accused to be burned at the stake was teaching their children the Ten Commandments in English and the Lord's Prayer, Jim.
0: In English.
3: In English. Mm. And they were going to let this widow off because she had a number of young children. And when the sheriff come to escort her off the stand, I don't know why she did this, but something crinkled in her sleeve. He reached in and pulled out of her sleeve and opened it up, and there was the Lord's Prayer in English.
0: Oh, my.
3: And so they put her with the other 6, and they burned them to ashes, Jim.
0: You know, Pastor, and we're going to talk more about William Tyndale here, but what an indictment upon us, how we just take for granted the Scriptures. And, you know, well, I read my verse a day, keeps the devil away. And these people paid dearly because of their love of the Scriptures, their reading of the Scriptures in their English language, and yet we're so flippant with it.
3: Yes, and it's really interesting, the entire story of William Tyndale. I'm going to jump ahead a little mm-hmm. bit. After William Tyndale was burned at the stake, we'll talk about that later, but he left his Old Testament work from Genesis to Second Chronicles and Jonah, and he left that to a man named John Rogers. And John Rogers then took Tyndale's Old Testament from Genesis to Second Chronicles. Then he filled it in with a translation of the translation. It happened to be that Miles Coverdale had translated Luther's Old Testament into English. God doesn't want a translation of a translation, mm-hmm. but they hadn't had a full Bible, so he put it in there. The rest of it was a translation from translation. And then Tyndale's New Testament, and when Bloody Mary came to the throne, the first thing that she did, Jim, was burn John Rogers for publishing the Matthew's Bible. There's a very interesting story in Benjamin Franklin's autobiography Benjamin Franklin talks about his granddad having something called a joint stool. It looks kind of like a piano bench, but during Bloody Mary's reign, they would search to see if anybody had a Bible in English, and his grandfather would keep that underneath the piano bench, strapped there so they'd have their morning devotions. Anybody came to the door, he flipped that stool back up, put the kids on the stool, and the soldiers would come in and search and not find the Bible, never found the Bible there. But people who loved the Lord wanted to read the Bible, study the Bible, and were willing to put their life on the line to have the Bible, Jim. And when some were found having the Matthew's Bible, they would tear that Bible apart. They would kill the person. They would rub the Bible in the blood. And it was a crime punishable by death just to have the Bible in a language that you could read and understand, Jim.
0: Amazing. Pastor David Brown with us here today on Crosstalk. Wasn't Tyndale ordained as a Roman Catholic priest?
3: Yeah. Yes, William Tyndale. That's the only legitimate, quote, legitimate pastorate you could be, would be a Roman Catholic priest. So he was ordained a Roman Catholic priest. But while he was at Cambridge, he got a hold of an Erasmus, a Greek New Testament, started studying it and reading it, came to know Jesus Christ as his personal Savior.
0: Praise the Lord.
3: Led others to the Lord Jesus Christ. Mm-hmm. And Tyndale renounced. He renounced. He was accused of heresy and so many things, Jim, that I would be considered to be a heretic on. He believed that salvation was by grace through faith in Christ alone. That was enough. He didn't believe that there was a purgatory. He didn't believe that you could pray to dead saints or Mary. He said that was apostasy. And they burn William Tyndale. That's a number of the things that he was accused of, was because he believed those things, and they accused him of heresy. They tried to talk him out of it, but he said, I'm not going to be talked out of that. His inquisitors were Latimus and Tappers, and he maintained that faith alone justified. He maintained that to believe in the forgiveness of sins and to embrace the mercy offered in the gospel was enough for salvation. I already talked to you about he denied that there was any purgatory, and he said the Virgin Mary doesn't pray for you. And so they burned him at the stake for that and for printing the New Testament in English. He tried to do that previously. We would have had it in 1525, but it was called the Cologne Fragment. He was in Cologne, Germany, and he was printing the Bible, and he got word that the soldiers were coming to arrest him. So he grabbed some of what he printed, Matthew chapter 1 through 22. He fled out the back door while the soldiers came into the front door. Mm. There is only one copy of the Cologne Fragment from Matthew chapter 1 through 22, and it's on display this year in the British Library because it's the 500th year of the printing of the New Testament. But he nearly, if he would have continued printing, we would have had the Bible in 1525, but they hated Tyndale. The Roman Catholic Church hated Tyndale. Henry VIII hated William Tyndale and wanted to stop him from getting the word out, Jim.
0: So his Protestant convictions, where did they come from?
3: Well, his Protestant convictions happened to be there when he was in Cambridge University. It was there they were studying the New Testament, and they were studying the works of Martin Luther. It's very interesting in Tyndale's introduction to the Book of Romans. It actually is a copy of what Martin Luther had put in his, and it was teaching salvation by grace through faith. And it happened to be that the Protestant Reformation, they believed in something called sola scriptura, which means the scripture alone, as opposed to the Pope. They said that the Bible alone was the rule for faith in practice, and the Pope said that canon law was the rule for faith in practice. They believed in sola fide, which is faith alone, and then they believed in sola gratia, grace alone. Sola Christus, which means Christ alone is the mediator. Mm. And then finally, Sola Deo Gloria, which means glory to God alone instead of, and that's Protestant convictions. That's where William Tyndale picked him up at Cambridge as they studied Erasmus, as they studied the writings of Luther there.
0: So here he is, a Roman Catholic priest, but not adhering to Roman Catholic dogma.
3: Yeah, yeah, he is. He is throwing those off. He is preaching against them, Jim.
0: Mm-hmm. Wow, wow. Well, he actually got into an argument that I want you to tell us about. This was with a Roman Catholic priest.
3: Yes, it happened to be that John Walsh, Sir John Walsh, he was a knight, and he was awarded property in what's called Little Sodbury Manor. Mm-hmm. It happened to be that Anne Boleyn and Henry VIII had stayed there at Little Sodbury Manor at one time. And so while William Tyndale is there as Little Sodbury Manor, John Walsh has hired him after he graduated to teach his children, but also to be a pastor to those of, he had a large staff and the people around the area. And John Walsh would invite the Catholic prelates there. And William Tyndale sitting at the table amongst a whole bunch of other people there. You'll see a picture of the Grand Hall. We have a program coming up on TV 30. The priest sitting next to him would talk to him about what the Pope was saying, and Tyndale would say, well, the Bible says this. And then the priest would say something else, and then Tyndale would quote the Bible to him in Latin, would quote the Bible to him in Latin and said, here's what the Bible says. And finally, the priest got so upset that the priest said, we would rather have the Pope's law than the Bible.
0: Wow.
3: And William Tyndale, history says that Tyndale was a redhead. I don't know whether that had anything to do with it or not, but Tyndale got up and said, if God spare my life ere many years, I will cause that a boy that driveth the plow shall know more of the scripture than thou dost. He'll know more of the scripture than you do. Well, that...
0: He even said he defied the Pope,
3: yes,
0: didn't he?
3: Yes, he said, I defy the Pope and all, yes, all his laws.
0: Mm-hmm.
3: And so that was really a bad situation for that there, Jim, because ultimately he was called on the carpet for that. It happened to be that the Chancellor John Bell of the Diocese of Worcester called him in, and after his confrontation with the Tyndale, called him the learned and blasphemous clergyman, Tyndale says this, that he threatened me grievously and berated me as though I had been a dog.
0: Wow, wow.
3: Yes.
0: Friends, you're listening to Crosstalk on VCY America. Pastor David Brown is with us here today. He has a PhD in history with an emphasis on the history of the English Bible. And this year marks that 500th year of that Tyndale Bible really being printed here, 500 years of having the Bible, and tomorrow being the history of his martyrdom as well. We have his story on video. God's Outlaw is what it's called, the story of William Tyndale. It's a true story about a simple God-seeking man who became one of the most wanted men in England and all of Europe. His crime was publishing the Bible in English and is renowned as the father of the English Bible, but his story is portrayed in this DVD. It's like 93 minutes long, and we're making this available here at this anniversary of in which we remember William Tyndale and his martyrdom. 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A quick break, and friends, we're going to travel further into William Tyndale's life and what led to his martyrdom. We'll be back in 1 minute. 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

0: Kristen Rosa is propped up on pillows in a hospital maternity ward. Nearly 9 months pregnant and about to give birth to twins, and knows one of them likely won't survive. She and her husband have been advised to reduce, to terminate, to abort the tiny boy inside her. But the Rosas have decided to fight for their son's life. The last several months had felt like a roller coaster ride, and now they're waiting for that inevitable plunge that they have no way of stopping. But they trust that God is with them as they cling tightly to their faith and to each other. The book, Saving Nate, tells the true story of a devastating prenatal diagnosis, and even though counseled to abort, they chose life and trusted the Lord with the outcome. 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
1: This is Crosstalk on VCY America. Friends, aren't you thankful for your Bible that you can read it in English? That's due to a man who gave his life for us to have that ability to do that. It was William Tyndale. We're talking about his life and legacy today. Dr. David Brown is with us today. As I mentioned, he is also president of the King James Bible Research Council, serves on the board of the Center for Research and Preservation of the Majority Text, but this is also just amazing. Owner and curator of the Biblical Heritage Archive Collection, which is just a wonderful premier collection of rare Bibles and artifacts that tell the story and how we got our English Bible. We've had him in at a VCY rally, had this all laid out over multiple 8-foot tables that encircled the auditorium itself, and many came to take advantage of seeing the rare artifacts that are part of this. Pastor Brown, and again, tomorrow marks the anniversary of William Tyndale's martyrdom. What compelled him? What compelled William Tyndale to do what he did?
2: Well, Tyndale said this, and I quote, "I perceive how that it was impossible to establish the lay people in any truth except the scripture be plainly laid before their eyes in the mother tongue." He said Catholic churches teaching a false salvation through keeping the sacraments, baptism, confirmation, Eucharist, confession, holy matrimony, orders, and last rites. He says they need to know the truth of salvation by grace through faith in Jesus, and that's what motivated him to get the Bible in English. He said very, very clearly, it broke his heart to see how many people died and went to a crisis eternity because they didn't know the truth of God's word.
1: Wow. So what did he have to translate the New Testament into English?
2: Yes, he had Erasmus's 1522, a Greek New Testament, Greek in one column, Latin in the other column. And this is a unique one because it contains 1 John chapter 5 and verse 7. This is actually the first one that becomes the Textus Receptus. And Erasmus was collecting all these things and found that he had left that out in the first one. And so he takes that and very meticulously translates that from Greek into English. He was a wordsmith, Jim. We'll talk perhaps if we have time about some of the phrases we still use today, Jim. Mm-hmm.
1: Okay, so let's talk about that first edition. When was it printed? How many copies?
2: Yes, it was printed in 1526. That's why 500th anniversary of the New Testament.
1: This year.
2: And this year's it. And best I can tell, there was 3,000, though I've done broad reading. Some people say 6,000, but I don't think so. But there's only two full copies and one partial copy left because the Bishop of London bought them all and burned them in London at St. Paul's Cathedral at St. Paul's Cross and preached against William Tyndale. That was hard for William Tyndale, but he took that money and did a very meticulous revised edition in 1534, and it was really interesting. Humphrey Manmuth, who had helped him to be able to do this, if it wouldn't have been for Manmuth's financial support, he wouldn't have done that, but they smuggled it. It was printed in Germany. They smuggled it into England in bolts of cloth and sacks of flour.
1: Wow. Pretty amazing.
2: It was.
1: I know he did other translation work as well?
2: Yes. Yes. He did many other books. We have Sermons by William Tyndale and Obedience of the Christian Man that Anne Boleyn had given to Henry VIII. I think that's one of the things that Henry VIII didn't like, some of the things that were said in there. Tyndale did some other translation work, but he also did, he got into Hebrew. He did Genesis through 2 Chronicles and Jonah. A lot of that done while he's in prison.
1: And some of that, while this is going on, others were being arrested and killed as well.
2: Oh, yes. I think of William Woosley and Robert Pigott. They had gotten a Tyndale Bible, and they were preaching to people on the street. Hmm. People were coming to know Jesus Christ as personal Savior, and they came and arrested them. And this is what the historian said. It's hard for me to get my head around it. But while they're being burned at the stake, Pigott is praying, and Woosley asked for one of the Tyndale Bibles. He opened it to John. He started reading as loud as he could in the Gospel of John. And the historian said, one-third of the people who were there observing them being burned at the stake came to know Jesus Christ as their personal Savior.
1: Wow, praise
2: the
1: Lord.
2: That's something else.
1: So he was a Catholic priest, but the Catholic Church hated him.
2: Oh, yes, because of his translation and his denial of their false doctrines, mm-hmm. Yes. And ultimately, they made a pact to be able to catch him and to put him out of commission. They issued an order, along with Henry VIII, to find William Tyndale, hunt him down. And there was a man named Henry Phillips who pretended to befriend Tyndale. And he said to Tyndale, as Tyndale's there, he comes out, he's in Germany, and he says, I'm going to take you out to dinner. And so Tyndale says, I'll meet you. And Tyndale came out to meet him. And the guy said, oh, I forgot my purse. I don't have money to take you out. Tyndale said, I've got money. So Tyndale went back in to get his money. And as he came out, he had done that so that they knew who Tyndale was. And they apprehended William Tyndale.
1: Wow.
2: And then they transported him. This happened in May 21st, 1535. They took him to the dungeon outside of Brussels, Belgium, in the Velvoorde Castle, and he spent 500 days, Jim, without being charged in there. Now, what did he do? Well, he led his jailer to the Lord. Led his jailer's wife to the Lord, and the jailer's adult children to the Lord while he is in prison there. And he wrote a letter as well. And in that letter, he asked for a warm cloth and a coat and pants. He asked for a piece of cloth to patch some of his other clothes. He asked for a candle, and he asked for his Hebrew Bible, his dictionary, and his Hebrew grammar. So here he is. He's in prison for 500 days. He's still witnessing, and he's still working on translating the Bible in a miserable, damp condition, Jim.
1: So what were the charges against him?
2: What they said was, we talked a little bit about that he maintained that faith alone justifies. Oh, I'd be guilty. He maintained that to believe in the forgiveness of sin and to embrace the mercy offered in the gospel was enough for salvation. Mm-hmm. Oh, guilty, you and I believe that. Here we go. He denied purgatory. Oh, we'd be guilty. He affirmed that neither the Virgin nor the saints pray for us in their own person. And they tried to talk him out of his beliefs, but he said, no, I put my life on the line. I believe these things. And you know what? The Roman Catholic Church still claims today that these things are operative and they do not line up with the scripture, Jim.
1: Pastor David Brown with us here on Crosstalk today, and so he was sentenced to death.
2: Yes.
1: So tell us how he was put to death, and then I know he had some words that are very significant as well.
2: Yes. They took him out, and it happens to be that the Castle of Velvoorde was torn down, and they used a lot of the blocks and the bricks to build a prison. That prison was not operational when I was there. But that was 20 years ago when I was there. I'm not sure if there's anything there, if they've torn that down. But he was taken out to the courtyard. He then was tied and chained to the stake. They put brush and wood all around him, and they asked him, "Do you have any last words?" And he said, "Yes." And he prayed, "Lord, open the King of England's eye." Do you know that within a year, God answered that prayer? I'll tell you just a little bit about it, but then some accounts say they strangled him to death and he was burned. Some other accounts say they strangled him, but he wasn't completely dead and he was burned. But I can just tell you, whatever happened, he was completely burned to ashes.
1: Mm-hmm.
2: But what is crazy is that Henry VIII demanded, when he left the Roman Catholic Church because he couldn't get a divorce, so he started the Anglican Church, he demanded that a Bible be put in every church.
1: Wow.
2: And you know that the Old Testament from Genesis to 2 Chronicles and the New Testament completely is the work of William Tyndale, and he's one of the ones who wanted Tyndale hunted down and burned at the stake.
1: So the king who wanted him hunted down ordered the printing of these Bibles.
2: Yes.
1: Wow. Very amazing. And friends, you and I have the Bible today as a result as well. We're just 2 minutes before the break, Pastor.
2: Okay.
1: Tell us about some of those special, you mentioned that Tyndale had a way with words and we're using some of those phrases yet today.
2: Oh, yes. He was such a wordsmith. He said, "Let there be light," and there was light. That's his. The salt of the earth, that's his. "Am I my brother's keeper?" That's his. The powers that be fight the good fight. A law unto themselves, male and female, created he them. Who told thee that thou wast naked? The Lord bless thee and keep thee. All of these phrases, a filthy lucre, the word fitly spoken is like apples of gold and pictures of silver. He came up with the word Jehovah, Passover, atonement, scapegoat, mercy seat,
1: English words from the original language.
2: And they so poetic. And what we have today, I have my King James Bible right here. 85% of what's in our King James Bible agrees with the work of William Tyndale. And he only did Genesis through 2 Chronicles and Jonah, but 74%, he was such a good translator, it agrees with what we have, 74% in the Old Testament, Jim. And really, the William Tyndale Bible formed the basis for the Tyndale Bible, the Coverdale Bible, the Matthew's Bible, the Great Bible, the Geneva Bible, the Bishop's Bible, and our King James 1611 and 1769.
1: So that really ought to compel us to get into the Word.
2: We need to get into the Word of God. Study it, believe it, and if you don't know Jesus Christ as your personal Savior, faith cometh by hearing and hearing by the Word of God.
1: Amen. Amen. Pastor David Brown with us today on Crosstalk. I'm going to open our phone lines. Maybe you've got a question you'd like to ask of Pastor Brown. We did a very fast overview of the life of William Tyndale and even that, to some extent, the history of the English Bible. But our phone number to Crosstalk, 800-733-9829. 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
3: For the Worldview Report, I'm Brandon House. 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I was reading the news this morning, and I saw where there is a suspected plague outbreak erupting in Russia. I saw another article. France is blowing up, and we saw a red-green alliance is burning Western systems down. Then I saw another one about Hormuz and that gridlock there and food prices and the concern about, well, not just food inflation, but a lack of food. And as I study from one report to another, including one about a federal judge declaring that flock cameras is indiscriminate mass surveillance, and then another one about debasing the dollar and massive inflation, I thought this sounds like Revelation chapter 6, the four horsemen of the apocalypse. My friends, the stage is being set for what I think is coming, the tribulation. But before that, the church must be removed. Are you preaching the gospel? Are you making sure your family and friends know the Lord? Because I believe the hour is late.
1: This is Crosstalk on VCY America. Quick one to mention again, this 93-minute DVD and the 500th anniversary of the English New Testament, God's Outlaw, the story of William Tyndale. It is, it's dramatized. It's like real live action in the film. Is a man, a simple God-seeking man, who became one of the most wanted men in England and all of Europe. Pursued by King Henry VIII, Lord Chancellor Sir Thomas More, and the Pope's personal legate, Cardinal Wolsey, Tyndale darted across Europe to avoid capture, but always pushing to complete the task that God had given him to do. It's called God's Outlaw, the story of William Tyndale. We're making this available, reduced, just a donation of $13 or more to get this into your hand. 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We have Darlene calling from New Mexico. Hi, Darlene. You're on the air.
4: Hi, I was coming home. I live in Okanagan, and I just caught the tail end of William Tyndale, but I never knew any of that stuff. Mm. They also don't teach you that in school over here, but
1: right.
4: I thought that was so interesting.
1: Well, thank you for hearing, and I think you're like a lot of people, never knew this before, and thank you for the call, Pastor.
2: Yes, and I think that's one of the reasons I'm thankful that Crosstalk has opened up to be able to tell that story so mm-hmm. we can rejoice in how yeah. God used men to get us the Bible that we can read and have today in English.
1: Thank you for your call from New Mexico. Let's go to San Antonio, Texas, and Lily is calling. Hi, Lily, you're on the air.
5: Thank you. I so appreciate the passion for this celebration of 500 years, but I'm really concerned seeing so much on YouTube about the Ethiopian Bible, and I would just love to hear the pastor's opinions or whatever.
1: Thank you.
2: Yeah, the Ethiopian Bible has a lot of information that was never accepted, apocryphal books, if you want to call them, in the Ethiopian Bible. It conflicts with the 66 books of the Bible. They're trying to make a big deal about those things, saying they're missing books of the Bible. But the Hebrews never accepted those other books that are supposedly they're pseudepigrapha, they're apocryphal books, and they don't agree with the 66 books that we have in the Bible. Mm-hmm. Jim, we could do another right. program, but it's too much to go into.
1: Thank you for the call. You actually have a book that you printed, the Indestructible Book.
2: Yes, I have the Indestructible Book that talks about a lot of those apocryphal books, and Indestructible Book, The History of the English Bible. It's available on Amazon if you want to look it up. 500 pages.
1: Kathy in Wisconsin, you're on the air.
6: Thank you, Jim. This is Kathy?
1: Yeah, you're on the air.
6: Okay, thank you. Oh, I thought I turned my radio off. I'm so sorry.
1: That's okay.
6: I have a question about what he said about Henry VIII. Mm-hmm. I had never heard that before. I mean, he was such a rascal. I didn't know he did anything that great.
2: Hmm. Yes, well,
1: He was a rascal.
2: He was very much a rascal, mm-hmm. and Anne Boleyn actually had a Tyndale Bible, and I remember seeing the Tyndale Bible of Anne Boleyn on display in the Library of Congress when it was making the rounds, and Anne Boleyn would regularly read the scripture. She even could read Greek and all that kind of stuff, and she tried to witness to Henry VIII. I don't know how much of that played into the fact that she lost her head over the situation, mm-hmm. but Henry VIII was a rascal, but when he wanted a divorce and the Catholic Church wouldn't give it, he declared a new religion, and I think to kind of put it in the face of the Roman Catholic Church, he demanded that not only a Bible be put in each church in England. It was called the Chain Bible, mm-hmm. or the Great Bible, because it was the biggest format that there was. But he provided a reader to read the Bible, because there were a lot of people who couldn't read it. And a lot of the preachers or priests didn't like that, because the people were there listening to the Bible instead of their homilies.
1: Thank you, Kathy.
6: Thank you for your explanation.
1: Sure, appreciate your call here. And indeed, that was an answer to William Tyndale's prayer. God opened the King of England's eyes. Faith is calling from central Pennsylvania. Faith, you're on the air.
7: Hello. I have questions about the Geneva Bible, or not really questions, but is there a comment about that? And how about Westcott and Hort?
1: Okay.
2: Sure. I can talk to you about the Geneva Bible. The Geneva Bible is the first Bible completely translated from the Hebrew Aramaic Old Testament and the Greek New Testament. I believe that the reason God didn't stop there is because it had very much Calvinistic notes in it, and people were thinking that those notes were inspired by God. And so God moved things along and brought just a text Bible into existence that was translated again from the Masoretic text and the Greek Textus Receptus. In 1881, Westcott and Hort produced a bogus Greek New Testament that was based and left out a lot and changed a lot in it. And so I, as the King James Bible Research Council, do not trust Bibles that are based upon Westcott and Hort's translation, because they leave out 17 complete verses and hundreds of partial verses, those versions that are based on Westcott and Hort's Greek New Testament translation.
1: Thank you, Faith. William in Florence, Kentucky, you're on the air.
8: Yes, Jim, this is William. I was 9 years old when I got saved in Sunday school. Mm-hmm. But anyway, I've seen the movie, and it's a great movie.
1: Yeah.
8: And when I used to work with my dad, he was an electrician, and I worked in his family, I mean, in his company at 14. And I used to work in empty homes. I used to get the cassette on, you know, the Old Testament and the New Testament on cassette, and I'd listen to that while I was working. But anyway, I just wanted to call in. That's a great movie that you guys got going.
2: Amen.
8: Thank you very much.
1: Thank you, William. Bye-bye. Appreciate the call. We're down to 30 seconds. We're not going to have time for any further calls. But yes, God's Outlaw, the story of William Tyndale, available our way of saying thank you for your support of $13 or more to Crosstalk, available vcy.org or 800-729-9829. Pastor, you've got a lot of information at thebiblestands.org.
2: Yeah, thebiblestands.org. 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Just type that in there. It'll take you right to my website. 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
1: Pastor, thank you for being with us today.
2: It's friends, great to be with you.
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0: News. I'm Bob Agnew in Washington. One of the more colorful members of the U.S. Senate says he's considering a run for the White House in 2028. But Republican John Kennedy told NBC's Meet the Press his plans right now are just to keep his current job.
1: My plans right now are to run for re-election. But as I've said before, if I don't think I can be effective in the Senate anymore, I would consider it.
0: When asked about the possibility of running against Vice President J.D. Vance, Kennedy said it's far too soon to speculate. Several reports say that Fly Dubai co-pilot accused of stabbing his captain was planning to crash the passenger jet at Tel Aviv's main airport.
2: The co-pilot reportedly told investigators that after he subdued the pilot, he intended to obtain landing clearances, then hit Ben Gurion Airport. Reports also indicate the accused man acted alone. UAE authorities, who are leading the investigation, said Saturday the co-pilot attacked the captain with a crash axe in an attempted terrorist attack aboard the Israel-bound plane. I'm Wendy Swanson.
0: The White House is refusing to allow Politico onto Air Force One, meaning they can't fulfill the press corps pool duties. More on that from correspondent Bernie Bennett.
3: A Politico spokesperson confirms the publication was excluded from the out-of-town travel pool, a small group of reporters who travel with the president on trips. President Donald Trump announced on September 18th he was banning Politico, CNN, and MS Now from the White House, a move some say is unconstitutional. The news outlets filed a lawsuit on September 21st, alleging the ban violates the First and Fifth Amendments. Judge Timothy Kelly sided with the plaintiffs and issued a temporary restraining order requiring the White House to reinstate the journalists' credentials.
0: That is Bernie Bennett reporting. With a month left to go now until the midterms, President Trump hitting the campaign trail with multiple stops across the country this week. And today he starts with a stop at the Nebraska State Fairgrounds. This is SRN News. Hedy Modi Falco is author of the book Living Fearlessly, Why I Left Islam to Win Battles for the Kingdom. Formerly a devout Muslim, she later was drawn to follow Jesus Christ. At a religious broadcasters conference recently, she sat for an interview with Lori Tratip of SRN News and declared that any follower of Jesus can have a profound impact on America.
4: Whether you're a housewife in Northern California or a Pakistani woman living in Texas, you could meet Jesus wherever you are, and you could be empowered to do amazing things. We have the ability, each and every one of us, to change our communities and our country with our vote, with our voice, with our art, with our poems, raising good kids, raising good families. We all have a chance to live fearless in Christ, live out our faith boldly, and make an impact.
0: And she adds that she now has her own ministry called ResurrectMinistry.com and also appears on Pastor Jack Hibbs' Real Life Network. This is SRN News. A new poll asks Americans whether they support a deportation policy that sends prisoners to different countries than the ones they came from.
5: The YouGov poll asks if the U.S. should deport immigrants to prisons in foreign countries that they're not from. 53% of those polled said no, the U.S. should not. 27% said they should be able to. Break down the numbers, and there are big differences along party lines. 80% of Democrats oppose deportation to a third country. 56% of independents do. Just 23% of Republicans say it's wrong. I'm Rory O'Neill.
0: Washington Governor Bob Ferguson releasing his school cell phone ban.
6: Governor Bob Ferguson went to Spokane's Lewis and Clark High School to make the announcement on Friday. The Phone Free Schools Act has a policy of away for the day. Students wouldn't have access to cell phones or smartwatches during class, between classes, or during lunch.
0: That is Brad Ford reporting. 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

0: Wedding bells are ringing on Adventures in Odyssey. Jason Whittaker returns from a long vacation to find that a little-known woman named Margaret has developed a friendly relationship with Whit. But other matrimonious possibilities exist, too. Whose wedding bells are these, anyway? See if you can figure it out on the next Adventures in Odyssey.
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5: City officials wanted to censor this event, so they placed the Christians in harm's way. We're going to be talking about this case on Faith and Freedom. I'm Matt Staver, founder and chairman of Liberty Counsel. Joining me is Holly Mead.
6: Well, as you know, we're getting ready to present oral argument to the Ninth Circuit Court of Appeals in this lawsuit against the city of Seattle, and other officials are also involved. On behalf of Christian organizers who were trying to have and did have a grassroots revival event called May Day USA.
5: Yeah, they did actually have a successful event in three other cities until they came to Seattle, Washington. Mm. And at that point in time, they wanted to have a parade permit or a gathering permit in a particular normal area where most people would have such a gathering. But the city officials denied their permit application and instead move them to a place that was well known to be a predominantly LGBTQ community. They knew that there would be confrontation. They knew that there would be resistance. That's not where the May Day organizers wanted to go, but that's where the city officials granted their request and denied their request into this normal place where most people would gather. And when they went there for the May Day USA, which was a spiritual revival, praise and worship, and a call for repentance with respect to abortion and marriage, then they were confronted not only by LGBTQ activists and violence, but also Antifa individuals. And some of these protesters, you can imagine this, filled balloons with urine and threw them at the Christians who were at this event. Just absolutely disgusting stuff. They did all kinds of sexually provocative gyrations. Some of them were assaulted. One young man who was praying had a violent attack against him, or an attempted violent attack where somebody pulled a knife on him. And as a result of that, the law enforcement shut the event down. Rather than focusing on the bad actors, the protesters that were causing violence and taking them away, they shut the entire protest down. And then the mayor came out and blamed the Christian group, basically calling them extremist and putting the blame on them when they were just gathered there for a peaceful event.
6: You know, and I'm sure these May Day organizers saw this as an opportunity to share the gospel with people that wouldn't normally hear it. But the problem is, the law enforcement did not protect them when this other group got violent and started throwing things and they called in the police. You need to protect these people when you know you're throwing them into the fire, basically.
5: Well, it actually begins before the law enforcement. It begins with the application process. And that's one of the things that we're arguing is unconstitutional. In the application process, whenever you restrict time, place, and manner, so in other words, you can have an event in a public forum like a park, a street, or a sidewalk. Those are what's called traditional public fora. You can have expressive activity there. The government has a right to be able to restrict the time that you have the event. Obviously, you don't want to do that during rush hour. They can also restrict the manner in which you have the event. So no loud magnification after 10 o'clock p.m.
6: Right.
5: That's neutral, and that applies to everybody.
6: But wasn't the area where they applied a popular park where a lot of events happened?
5: Yes. And one of the problems that we have there is when you try to restrict free speech in a place that would be a traditional public forum, like mm-hmm. where they wanted to be, you have to be neutral in your criteria so that it applies to everyone. You have to have very, very specific criteria that would guide the person who's the decision maker to grant or deny. And you have to have an appeal process if, in fact, it is denied. And so what they have here is they created a business association of the various members of the business community. And that business association had the opportunity to veto the applicants. So, for example, if the businesses in that particular area did not want a certain group because they just didn't like their message, then they were empowered to veto the application.
6: Or they saw the word Christian on the application and then they could stamp it denied, right?
5: Yeah, so the businesses were okay with certain LGBTQ events, even perhaps pride events. But when they saw that this was going to be a Christian event, the way that this ordinance is set up, the businesses were able to exercise a partial veto, and the city officials then vetoed the application. You know, the problem is that that puts whether you can have a First Amendment constitutional right in a public park into the hands of individuals who will then not protect your First Amendment. The First Amendment only is operational in protection whenever someone disagrees with your message and the First Amendment gives you the right to speak. Mm-hmm. But if you then have to rely upon a third party for permission, that's exactly what the early founders of this country wanted to escape, because that's what happened in Europe. Whenever they wanted to print something, they had to get a license from the government to actually speak. If the government didn't like what you're going to speak or print, they wouldn't give you the license. And so the First Amendment was designed to eliminate that licensing requirement, whether it's a direct licensing requirement from the government or whether the government empowers a third party. In fact, we had this situation in the Fargo Dome in North Dakota some years ago. Martin Wyshnatsky wanted to distribute these little tiny Bibles to the people that were coming into the Fargo Dome arena. And that's a roughly 30,000-seat arena that services Minnesota, North Dakota, and that surrounding area. And North Dakota gave a private entity the right to veto or approve people's First Amendment right application. And so they vetoed Martin's application. We filed suit and ultimately won that case. And Martin was later able to go out and distribute thousands of these little Bibles. That's the same thing we have happen in Seattle.
6: We're in a similar fight with the same group in California, right?
5: Yeah, California is very similar as well. And in fact, what happened is the May Day USA was patterned after what happened in Lima, Peru, where the Christians got together and they said, you know, enough is enough. We need to be vigilant, bring Christian values back to our community. George Soros and others were bringing in abortion, same-sex marriage, and undermining their country. And they began to pray and they organized and they changed the landscape. It was even illegal to speak about certain LGBTQ issues. They changed the landscape. Then Christian organizers saw that and they said, let's do May Day USA, a spiritual revival, and let's pick five cities. So three cities, major cities, all went well. Seattle was the first one. And then from there, Los Angeles, and Los Angeles then saw what happened in Seattle and they banned them from going down this particular public street. Yet about within a week or so, they allowed a LGBTQ pride parade on the same exact venue. So we have something similar in Seattle and Los Angeles, and we're litigating in Los Angeles as well. But in Seattle, you have an ordinance that doesn't have the specific criteria to regulate or restrict speech. That means the decision maker, the city government officials, they have unfettered discretion to grant or deny a permit. And in this case, they listened to the business community association. They denied the permit where they allow a lot of other people to gather because they didn't want that content there in that community. So then they put them in another location, which is this predominantly LGBTQ community, where they knew there was going to be problems. And that's what ultimately resulted in violent attacks that shut down the event. And consequently, then the mayor comes out and blames the Christians. And that's what ultimately resulted in our litigation.

0: 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I encourage you to hit one of the drop-down screens at the top that you can then sign up for our emails and our press releases that will keep you in tune with what's happening. 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

0: Welcome to Talk Truth, the radio ministry of Gary Clark. Gary has been teaching God's Word for almost 40 years in Southwest Florida and serves as the pastor and founder of Fellowship Church of Inglewood, where we love Jesus and we love people. My name is Roger Johnson, and our hope for today is that you'll be encouraged and motivated to live your life for Jesus Christ. Here's Pastor Gary with today's message.
1: Here's something we say. We were taught to say this as kids. Sticks and stones may break my bones, but words will never hurt me. Words are the most hurtful thing ever. Got it or not? It's a big lie. Somebody wanted you to say that so they could get by with it. You hear me or not? Somebody talk about you behind your back. Talk about you. A husband talk about his wife to somebody, but you won't talk to her. But you want to hop into sack later? I don't think it's happening. Got it or not? Or you come to kiss her and her face turns sideways. Why? What have you done? Ma'am, what are you doing? Getting with the ladies and talking about how bad your husband is. When a coworker leaves, we end up, the coworkers, you know, at going to lunch or something, and we start running our mouth about them, wondering why they don't like to work here anymore. Y'all hear me or not? Say, running your mouth about people at Fellowship Church, I'm going to tell you straight up, it's not allowed here. Can I fix it all? I can't fix it. I can't make you not do that. But I want you to know loud and clear how much I detest it, how much it disgusts me. You hear me or not? And the message isn't coming today from a place like, ooh, it's been happening to Fellowship Church. No. This is just about relationships. But if it'll ruin a marriage, if it'll ruin a friendship, if it'll ruin a church. Amen. Let's do a quick poll. How many ever known about this being in a church before? Let me see some hands. How many of this is one of the major problems in churches? Let me see the hand. If I got something to tell you, I'll tell everybody at one time when I tell you. No, I'm not. I'm just playing. Except if your name's Dina, then I will talk about you. Here we go. Here we go. Let's keep looking. So we're made to think sticks and stones may break my bones, but words will never hurt me. We're made to think that talking about somebody or saying bad things is really not that bad. It's really not that bad. I only said this. It's really not that bad. It is bad if it causes someone to be powerless. It is bad if it causes someone to have intense pain. It is bad. It is bad if it's from the devil, who's diabolical. It is bad if it's the opposite of blessing and he wants us to bless. It is bad. Yes or no, amen. And we need help with it. Gossip's a subtle form of vengeance. He that hides hatred with lying lips. And he that utters a slander is a what? Fool. Don't be a stupid person. When you listen to gossip from somebody, don't be a fool. They're talking about you too. Did you hear me or not? Oh no, they're my friend. That's why they shared that about that person with me. That's of the devil. And if it's of the devil, you putting your confidence in what they're saying. They get you. I'm going to tell you, one little misstep, one little wrong by you, and you're going to be in the bullseye. It's bad stuff. It's satanic terrorism. These are my words. He that hates dissembles with his what? And he lays up deceit within himself. When he speaks fair, fair, believe him not. You hear me? Oh, they like me. You are so stupid. For there are seven abominations in his heart. See, God knows all about this. He sees. He didn't make us for this. Whose hatred is covered by deceit, his wickedness shall be showed before the who? Whole congregation. I hate to do it, but I'm going to do another question. How many has somebody you know known gossip caused a lot of problems, but one day their sins found them out? Okay? And you watched it. You watched the house burn. It's no good, man. Y'all with me so far? Are y'all like, I can't believe we drove for this. We drove all the way here to hear him. Whoso digs a pit shall what? And he that rolls a stone is going to do what? Going to roll right back on you. Mm-mm. A lying tongue hates those that are afflicted by it. Person that gossip, when we do that, we hate that person. We hate the person we're talking bad about. No, I'm just saying something bad. No, that's not what the Bible says. A flattering mouth works what? Not good. It's not really that bad. Gossip usually includes said out loud. Half truth. I'm going to tell you something right now. Online has become horrible. It's accessible to our fingertips and we do it. And it's terrible. It's terrible. It's terrible. Okay? And I hate it. I personally cannot stand it. The way people talk about our president. I hate it. You say, oh, well, I don't like you anymore. I could care less. Yesterday I had the No Kings rally down in Dearborn Street. And their signs are obnoxious. They're horrible. It's almost, I can't believe it. The most wicked, defiling, disgusting things. I almost yesterday went and got me a big sign and walked up there with a sign that says, abortion kills babies. You hear me? Wonder how I'd have been treated. I don't know. My point is with this culture, this world, but this has always been around. But guys, this is a sign of end times. This is a sign of last days. It should not be a sign hanging in my house. It should not be allowed in my church. Y'all with me so far or not? Well, anyway, yeah, there's four of you. But I'm not just trying to point the finger at other people, to be honest. I could do that all day. I'm trying to point the finger at me and you, to be honest with you, relationships. But how do we use online? What are we saying online? What are we saying about people? Kim said, you know, somebody will cut somebody off or something and people will take a picture and put that online. And they do it. And here's that person. Here's their license plate. What are you doing? You know, sometimes I've cut people off. Can I see a hand? How many sometimes maybe you weren't paying attention real good and you maybe slid into somebody's lane or your driving wasn't just that great? Who gave you the right now to put pictures online and to share your stinking opinion? You're not right with God. Hear me? Tough, ain't it? I wonder why so many people dropped me from Facebook. 'Cause we couldn't hit you. Y'all hear me or not? Jesse, how you doing with the message? Have you fallen asleep yet? Good. Gossip usually includes what? Gossip ain't good unless it includes a little bit of what? Truth. A little bit. But most of it's downright lies. Don't make yourself feel good when you gossip or talk down about somebody, because you included a little truth. Well, I wasn't gossiping, it was the truth. Did you know not every truth you know about somebody needs to be shared? I can't stand churches with prayer requests. I've seen it too much. I like prayer requests. I like people being able to share things. But boy, you open the floor to people, and I've watched it turn into just talking about them. It's sad, isn't it? That just tells us who we are, our sinful nature. We can't even pray for somebody and screw it up. It's really not that bad. Gossip means to speak against. Well words means to speak up to people and bless them. Gossip means to speak against them. It's of the devil. It's used in politics all the time. It tears down. A wicked doer gives heed to what? False lips. And a liar gives ear to a naughty what? Tongue. A wholesome tongue's a tree of life. Isn't that nice? But perverseness therein is a what? It's a breach of the spirit. The words of a talebearer are as what? Wounds. But they go down into

who hit me. And I got a shot at, hey, you bet. I don't want to do it. But gossip is not like that. Hurts worse. Keep looking. It tears down. It hurts. What's that last word over there? It what? It curses people. Therewith bless we God, even the Father. James says, and we do what to men? Or women, we what? We curse them. Which are made after the similitude of God. He goes on to say, out of the sound mouth proceeds blessing and cursing. My brethren, these things what? Ought not to be so. It's really not that bad. Well, keep looking. Gossip's the acting out of a deeper problem. You hear me? Anger. Bitterness. Hatred. Inferiority. Low self-esteem. Here's a big reason we do it. Those last two words said out loud. We've been hurt. And our old wicked nature thinks we're going to make ourselves feel better if we can hurt somebody else. That's how screwed up we are. It's the devil's kryptonite. Keep looking. Superman, I told you about him. I'm going to be Superman today. I'm going to tell you about the kryptonite. This is not a new message, just a couple of points. Help me, Raj. What does gossip do? What does it do? What does it do? It paralyzes people's potential. It paralyzes somebody. It also paralyzes you. Your potential that you have as a person in your marriage, in your workplace. You want to go to the top? You be found out that you're a gossip. You'll either, in a lot of cases, be fired or you will never go any higher. Now, I know in some businesses you have to play that game to get to the top. It's not a game I'm willing to play. Amen? Paralyzes people's potential. It destroys vision. It destroys vision in somebody's life. They're trying to live their life. They're trying to do whatever it might be they're trying to do. But all of a sudden they've been lied about, talked about, or maybe what you said was true, but it was so hurtful to them, they can't see anything else anymore. It's definitely hindered people with their potential and their vision for their life and how to see straight through situations of life. Hear me or not? What does gossip do of individuals' vision, of future plans and dreams that a person might have? It's amazing how gossip and talking bad about somebody and saying evil about somebody behind their back or telling their friends, once they find out, it pulled the whole rug out from under them. I'm sure it's ended beautiful relationships. They would have married somebody were it not for what somebody said. They would have had a nice life. This is horrible. Of ministry. Pop that up. I'm not going to talk about a lot of ministry. I've been gossiped about. It goes with the territory. I get up here every week, run my mouth. I have strong opinions. Like some of you probably mad because I don't like that you write stuff about President Trump. At least you know where I stand now, don't you? And you're a disgrace. Do you hear me or not? Listen, I didn't get online and write stuff about Joe Biden. I wanted to. No, it goes with the territory. I'm not saying President Trump hadn't done things in his life that's wrong. I'm not saying any of that. I'm saying you're wrong. Hear me or not, say. And I'm sure I'm going to be talked about now like a dog out there. Good. Spell my name right. I don't like war. I don't like war in Iran. I don't like any war. I've never liked war. Sometimes it's necessary. I don't know decisions people make. That's not my job.
My job.

0: is right here trying to help you be the best you can be. Try to help you with your marriage, your friendships, your work, your job. Try to make it where we can reach people for Christ. If they hear that we gossip about them, they're going to split hell wide open. It's ridiculous. Yes or no, amen? Tough stuff. Keep going. What does gossip do? It ruins one. Well, I'm going to do another quick poll. How many somebody talks about you like dirt? I mean, they said the nastiest, most wicked, evil things about you. I mean, you couldn't have been put down any worse than these people put you down. And they're your best friend. It don't work that way. It don't work that way. Amen or oh me? All right. A froward man sows strife. A whisperer separates who? Anybody ever had somebody do that? Somebody did that, and that friendship you had with somebody else is broken because of that. He that covers a transgression seeks love. Look at that. He that covers a transgression seeks what? You mean when somebody's done wrong, I ain't supposed to tell everybody about it. That's exactly right. Well, you're covering that. You're right, I am. It don't mean I'm trying to cover for them or hide what they've done. It's not my place to put on a billboard and broadcast that mess. If I'm going to have a chance to help them, I ain't going to help them if I let everybody and their brother know about it. Amen. He that repeats a matter, say it with me, does what? Separates who? This hits every one of us. Nobody in here is blameless on this. There can be no way that we don't do this sometimes. A talebearer reveals what? But he that is of a faithful spirit does what with that? Conceals it. You're concealing it. You're a bad person. No, that's what a solid, God-fearing, loving Christian does. Amen? We got to have the wisdom, though, to know when, no, that's a matter that needs to be told to the authorities. Yes or no, amen. Don't be deceived. Keep looking. It erodes trust in relationships. It thinking you're superior and somebody else is what? I got to quit, Roger. Satan uses these two extremes for destruction all the time. And when we act superior and we're hypocrites, it repels people. Okay? But, he that goes about as a talebearer reveals secrets, therefore meddle not with him that flatters with his lips. It says don't even have anything to do with people to do this. Keep looking. Inferiority or a person who's broken, we gossip, we talk about it to make ourselves feel better. It causes people to retreat from us. Not getting any help, man. It sabotages what? It's happened in families. It's happened in workplaces. It's happened in church. Here you're serving together. All of a sudden somebody runs their mouth. And now what? Amen or oh me? Is this too hard today? I'll be nice next time. Gossip is the devil's kryptonite. It's also the devil's anthrax. It's like a little substance in an envelope. And they put it in the ductwork. You can't even see it. Before you know it, the whole office building, they're all laying dead in the floor. That's what this does to people. It's of the devil. Jesus took our infirmities. I just want you to see this. It might be fulfilled. Isaiah the prophet said, Jesus himself took our infirmities. He bare our sicknesses. I want to give a little different spin on that. Jesus knows what it is to be talked about. People attacked him. And they do it now. Watch on television. Watch how freely they attacked our Savior now. You hear me? He's been called a bastard. He was called that right out of the gate. Yeah, you're not Joseph's son. Yeah, sure. Homosexual because he hung out with the guys, never married. adulterer because of people like the women and Mary Magdalene. He had time for the woman at the well. Do you see how things can get twisted? If they can twist about Jesus, don't you think people can twist about you? And don't you think that you have the ability to twist it about somebody else? Oh, sure. They called him a devil, a drunk, a fake, a blasphemer, a liar, and a loser. That's just a few. He took our infirmities. I want you to think next time that you gossip about somebody, you say something. I want you to think, that's one more stripe on the back of Jesus. Guys, these are stripes we don't have to put on him. We can make a decision that we're wrong and we're just not going to do that. You hear me or not? I can't help myself. Because you're a bum. You can do it. Say, I can do it. I can do this. I can speak better. The Holy Spirit helps our infirmities. He helps us. Keep going, Roger. I can't read all this. I'm sorry, buddy. How do you stop it? I got to quit here. How do you stop it? Wouldn't you like to know? Wouldn't you like to know? Yes or no? Can I just ask you another question? How many think this has a whole lot to do with relationships? Yes or no? You go to the marriage seminars, I'm not sure they're going to have a session on this one. I think it's pretty important. Has it been the Bible on the screen? Yes or no? I didn't know any of this. I was taught totally, completely different. Thank God for the Word. Amen. Here we go. How do you stop it? Face your problem. Number one, face your problem. Face it instead of getting mad at me today. Oh, that's easy, ain't it? Or comparing yourself with someone, I ain't as bad as her. Face your problem. Number two, say it out loud. This is cussing. Say it out loud. Accept what? Accept responsibility. I'm wrong. Number three, ask yourself if you really want to stop this vicious behavior. You got to ask yourself, do I want to stop this vicious behavior that breaks people's hearts? That's diabolical. That ruins relationships. That hurts people. Am I really serious about stopping this? And number four, say that with me out loud. Sincerely what? But sincerely, ask God for forgiveness. I wish I could say you could and go fix the damage that it's caused. But the answer is, you can't. You can't. Well, maybe if I'll call them and maybe I can fix it. I'm not saying a call might not be in order. I'd probably rather do it face to face, to be honest with you, so they could hit me in the mouth. But honestly, guys, that's not going to totally fix it either. The damage is done. So what does that mean? God's forgiveness is where it ends. I can't go back and get all that. Forgiveness from everybody. I can't unwind the clock. But I can start fresh today. Amen? Let's bless people's hearts. Let's not break them. Let's thank the Lord for the Word. Amen. Good Word today. I liked it. It was tough. Amen. Come on. People will write about me later online. He's political. That's the culture we live in today, just to get us to shut up. We can't say something. We can't stand up for truth and tell what's right. We need to stay with this book. If you're trying to be a man pleaser, it's probably not going to work out too good for you. You hear me?
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1: How do you do? Sowing and reaping are fundamental to life, whether it's produce or what we produce with our behavior. We reap what we sow. Moral and spiritual principles follow the same law, yet many people think they can sow rebellion and still reap a happy life. That's a deception from the enemy of our souls, as the man in this story discovered when his heart and mind and life were unshackled. This is Unshackled. Life-changing true stories that proclaim the good news dramatized and produced in Chicago by Pacific Garden Mission. After dark, homeless people are much more vulnerable, so Pacific Garden Mission keeps the porch light burning and the doors open for anyone who needs shelter. And since 1877, the oldest continuously operating rescue mission in the country has welcomed street people with the good news, giving them nourishing meals, a change of clothing, and a safe place to sleep, and all without charge, all with the help of caring friends. Even medical and dental treatment are offered free to those in need. Through love and counsel, through prayers and helping hands, lives are being changed at the old lighthouse every day. Like the man in this story, those who are unshackled carry the light of the world to others. Now for broadcast around the earth, here is program number 2561 in the series Unshackled, the program that makes you face yourself and think.
2: Let's roll another joint. That new bag's pretty good stuff.
3: Oh, man, primo. I want to buy some for myself.
2: Colombian gold this time.
3: Hey, how much you got left, Bill?
2: Oh, 5 pounds. Won't last long. See what I'm saying? Someone wants to buy a lid already.
3: 2 o'clock in the morning?
2: Hey, man, anytime. It's party time.
4: Hey, who is it?
2: Can't tell. He's got his thumb over the peephole.
5: Where's the weed?
2: Hey, what?
5: The gun is real, jerk. Where's the weed?
2: Back there.
5: Hit the floor!
4: What are you guys doing? Is this like a joke?
5: Well, you want to find out? Okay, now, where's the metal box?
2: What do you mean, metal box?
5: I ain't playing games. Where's the metal box?
2: What do you mean, metal box?
5: I'll blow your head off if you don't tell me now.
1: At the age of 20, the young man in our story had been dealing drugs for years, and the thing he feared most had come upon him. Robbery at gunpoint. Worse lay ahead for him. It all began when he was 3, and his father walked out of his life. His path of self-destruction ended when he received something he didn't deserve. This is the true story of Bill Glover right now on Unshackled.
6: The 3 of us, my mother, my older sister, and I lived in poverty after Dad left. I was always ashamed of our living conditions, which resulted in feelings of inferiority for many years. We had no transportation and existed on welfare in a one-bedroom house in Detroit. Starving for a father as a young boy, I'd visit a kind black neighbor and called him Daddy. When I was 7, we moved to Troy, Michigan, across from a church that owned the house we rented. The congregation looked after us, and I often visited them.
2: Hi, Miss Smith.
7: Billy, come on in. How's your mouth healing up?
2: Oh, yeah, thanks. I can talk better now.
7: Yeah, it's looking pretty good. How many stitches did you have altogether?
2: 36.
7: Gracious. Bicycles can be dangerous.
2: Yeah, when you hit potholes at top speed, they are.
7: Oh, how about a glass of milk, Billy?
2: Oh, yeah, sure.
7: Sometimes we have to learn the hard way, don't we? How are your teeth? Staying put?
2: Well, I'm glad Mom ran out and found them.
7: God kept them from being broken when they were knocked out.
2: Yeah, and the dentist said they were perfect when he stuck them back in.
7: Oh, God was watching over you, Billy.
2: Good thing someone was home to take me to the clinic.
7: The whole church was praying for you. Looks to me like God answered our prayers.
6: We moved when I was 14 and left Mrs. Smith and our other Christian neighbors and their influence behind. Mother worked nights, and my sister drifted into drugs, rock music, and partying with friends. They kept urging me to drink, so one night I did, but the taste was so awful, I went to my bedroom and poured it out the window.
8: Hey, Phil, how'd you like that beer?
2: Oh, yeah, it was okay. I finished it.
8: Ah, no way.
2: Oh, I did.
8: I'll bet you poured it out. Hey, guys, check outside the window.
9: Okay, let's go.
8: Hey, you see? I knew it. Look at the foam out there. You poured it out.
2: It tasted terrible.
6: I soon acquired a taste for beer, though, and moved on to marijuana and was soon one of those who partied heavily. With Mom working nights, our apartment became a regular teen hangout.
2: Well, that was the last wine bottle.
8: Must be time to roll another joint.
2: Oh, can't do it, man. We're out of rolling paper.
8: Hey, there's a Bible on that table. You get it.
2: Huh?
8: It's made of the same kind of paper. Rip some pages out.
2: Oh, wait, hang on. You shouldn't do that.
8: Oh, we can use the index pages. No one will ever know.
10: Sure, we'll make a big joint.
2: I'm not smoking that.
8: More for the rest of us.
6: I wasn't the only one who refused to touch that reefer, and that wasn't the only way we tore up the apartment with our wild antics. Some nights we had fire extinguisher fights in the hallway. Sometimes we had contests where we'd punch the closet doors to see who could make the biggest dent. We were completely self-centered, so it didn't occur to me that my reckless rebellion distressed my mother.
7: Bill, how did all the Christmas tree decorations get broken?
2: Oh, Mom, some of my friends were just having a contest.
7: Yeah, and there's a rip in the sofa, too.
2: Look, we were playing a game, got carried away.
7: I can't possibly keep this apartment clean thanks to you and your friends. Those ornaments cost money, you know?
2: Yeah.
7: You and your wild friends, all you think about is having
2: fun. Mom, leave me alone. What? I'll buy some new ones.
7: Yeah, with what?
2: I have a little money saved for my landscaping work.
6: Actually, I was dealing drugs. I started small, selling a few joints to my friends. With every passing year, I moved further up the ladder, or down, if you will, till I was buying bricks of marijuana shipped from Mexico, Colombia, or Thailand. My primary connection took a special interest in me.
11: What kind of clientele do you have now, Bill? Just students?
2: Oh, no, you know, doctors, military, all kinds.
11: Oh, yeah. You should expand your inventory then. Try hashish, opium, cocaine. You'll make more money.
2: Look, I already earn as much as my friends who work full-time jobs.
11: Yeah, but do you have a cover?
2: Yeah, cover, sure. Landscaping with my uncle.
11: Yeah, all right. Well, be discreet. Limit the traffic at your house. Don't let anyone just pop over, you know, and just make them call first.
2: Okay, sure.
11: And tell them to bring a bowling bag or something when they take delivery of a large amount.
2: Okay.
11: When you start selling cocaine, I'll give you some tips on how to cut it.
2: Hey, look, I did what you said about adding some seeds to the marijuana bags.
11: Yeah, every little trick helps increase your profit.
2: And I learned how to stagger the arrival time of my clients.
11: Excellent. One thing that's very important is your credit. Guard it. Always pay off your connection right away. Don't get in the habit of spending your profits first. Otherwise, you'll get in trouble, and you don't want to do that.
6: I envied his lifestyle, the nice home and sports cars, his apparent freedom. My ambition was to be like him, and by my senior year, drug dealing was my primary source of income. Then came the robbery at gunpoint when I thought my friend and I would die.
5: Where's the metal box?
2: It's in the kitchen closet, right there.
5: What's the combination?
2: Oh, man, I can't remember. Come on, take the gun off me.
5: Man, I want you to start remembering.
2: Okay, 7... Oh, man, it's 371.
5: Get it. Okay, boys, now don't move for 15 minutes or you're dead. Understand?
2: Yeah, I got it.
3: Oh, man. I thought we were goners, Bill.
2: Me too. Come on, let's get this tape off here.
3: Thanks. Hey, man, what are you gonna do?
2: I don't know. Oh, those drugs weren't paid for. My connection's gonna kill me now.
3: Well, can't you, like, give him something as, you know, collateral?
2: Yeah, let's see. Maybe he'll take my stereo. It's worth $5,000.
3: Yeah.
6: Not long after that, my mother moved, so I got my own apartment. I was impulsive and irresponsible, which caused many problems. By then I was 19 and very weary of the bondage and fear in which I lived. I would lie in bed and think of the price I was paying, always tied to my apartment in the evening as clients came and went, always in debt to my creditors and connection, always in fear of a police raid. A year later, I faced a new threat. Who is it?
9: It's me, dummy.
6: Get in here quick.
3: Man, what's wrong?
6: Oh, my connection was just your old man. He's nuts. Oh. Pulled out a gun, was waving it around.
3: Because, you know, you wouldn't pay?
6: Yeah. Oh. He is so unstable. I had to beg for my life. He finally agreed to give me a little more time.
3: Hey, you better come up with that money, Bill.
6: Oh, man. It's not worth it.
3: Hey, I saw a cruiser going through the parking lot when I arrived.
6: See, that's what I mean. Oh, I'm sick of the danger. For all I know, some of my clients could be undercover cops. I'm the one at risk.
3: But your clients have to be introduced by someone you know, don't they?
6: Yeah, but, you know, come on. Some of them are still pretty weird.
3: Ah, come on, Bill. You're so paranoid. You just need to get high.
6: No one knew the despair and helplessness I felt as my life spiraled downward. My so-called friends would sometimes steal my drugs. The emptiness grew bigger every day, and yet I couldn't seem to quit partying or drug dealing. It was as if I had no control, no ability to stop, no other purpose in life. I felt powerless.
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6: I didn't realize that the godly seeds planted long ago were beginning to germinate in my heart. I knew only a heaviness so unbearable that God was my only hope. So, late one night, I walked to a nearby church, found a back stairwell, and climbed up to the steeple where I sobbed uncontrollably and cried out to God. Oh, God, please. Please, please, God, forgive me for all I've done. Oh, God, help me. Help me to change. Please, help me. Night after night, I went back to the stairwell, pleading for God's deliverance and mercy. Then one night, I came back home. Scanned the radio and discovered a program that was an answer to my prayer.
13: Be not deceived. God is not mocked, for whatsoever a man soweth, that shall he also reap. Just as the law of gravity, what goes up must come down. If you hurt others, your own heart will suffer. If you break God's commandments, if you lie, steal, and commit adultery, you may end up in prison, and you'll live in a spiritual prison of fear, despair, and darkness. If God comes last in your life, instead of first, then you won't last, my friend.
6: As I listened, I thought of a horrible lifestyle I'd sown and the consequences I was reaping. After his talk, he had a time of prayer over the airways. I wanted to call, but didn't want to be heard on the radio, so I wrote down the number and called the next day when I awoke, about 10. Normally, no one was at the studio at that time, but God had plans, and that same preacher answered the phone.
14: How can I help you, Bill?
2: Well, I started using drugs when I was 14, and then I got into selling them. I'd like to quit, but I can't. I hate what I'm doing, but I can't seem to stop, even though I know it's wrong. I know it's dangerous. My life's been threatened several times. I could end up in jail or dead.
14: You're very fortunate to still be living, Bill. God is merciful.
2: I know. I used to go to church when I was a kid.
14: Do you know the gospel?
2: No, I guess not, but I believe in God.
14: That's not enough. James chapter 2, verse 19 says, "The devils also believe and tremble, and they will spend eternity in hell."
2: I deserve the same.
14: We all do. Because we've all sinned. And the penalty for sin is death. Separation from God forever. But Jesus died on the cross to pay the penalty for our sins. Once. For all. And being the Son of God who was without sin, his blood cleanses us and makes us righteous before God. Do you understand me, Bill?
2: Yes, I do.
14: Now, Bill, without Christ, you have no power to resist Satan. But when you're born again, the Holy Spirit lives in you, giving you power to overcome sin. Jesus took on all our sins, all the forces of evil, and won when he rose from the dead.
2: What should I do?
14: Invite him into your heart and life. Romans chapter 10, verse 13 says, "For whosoever shall call upon the name of the Lord shall be saved." And verses 9 and 10 say, "That if thou shalt confess with thy mouth the Lord Jesus, and shalt believe in thine heart that God hath raised him from the dead, thou shalt be saved. For with the heart man believeth unto righteousness, and with the mouth confession is made unto salvation."
6: That September day in 1981, I prayed with him on the phone, and my life was changed forever. The desire to drink and party, gone. 3 days later, I flushed all the drugs. I found a church home where the youth group welcomed me and made me one of their own. My life was finally free of bondage, but I didn't know that a time of trials lay ahead. Without the drug money, I couldn't pay the rent, so Mom took me to a mission.
15: I'll take you to the rescue mission, Bill. They don't charge anything to stay there.
2: Thanks, Mom. I'm looking for a job. I really have changed.
15: I hope so. At least you don't cuss the way you used to.
2: I'm really sorry for the way I treated you all those years, Mom. Sorry about a lot of things, but with the Lord's help, I'll do better.
15: If you just stay away from those drugs.
2: God took away the desire for them, Mom. I flushed more than $300 worth down the toilet after I got saved.
15: That's good, Bill.
2: And then my old connection came around and offered to front me as many drugs as I wanted to sell.
15: No.
2: It was just Satan trying to tempt me. He was speechless when I told him I quit because I'm a Christian now.
15: I hope it lasts, Bill. I sure hope it lasts.
6: After 3 days, my sister came and got me. I lived with her 5 weeks while I grew in faith at church. Thanksgiving came, and I went over to Mom's for dinner.
15: You passed your GED?
2: I did. I can enter Bible college in January now.
15: Oh, that's wonderful, Bill.
2: Well, I'm going to be on academic probation for the first semester, but with God's help, I know I can do it.
15: What do you want to do?
2: Well, not sure yet. God will lead me.
15: You sure have changed.
2: It's amazing to me how different my life is now.
15: Bill, if you'd like to come back home and live while you're in school, you can't. I wouldn't have said that a year ago, but you've really changed.
6: I began boarding at Mom's house and found a job at a convenience store down the road, unaware of the drama about to unfold.
2: On December 29th, 1981, I went to work as usual, hung up my coat in the back room, and walked to the cash register.
10: William Glover?
2: Yeah?
10: William Glover, we're placing you under arrest. We have a warrant for 7 counts of delivery of a controlled substance.
2: Because the crimes were serious, I was transferred to the county circuit court and held in a maximum security jail, along with 9 men who'd committed violent crimes. The first night, while others were sleeping, one of the inmates dropped a note on me demanding a lewd act. I sat on the floor and shook so violently he apologized and let me alone. The next day, I approached an officer. Look, please, can you move me to a cell by myself?
11: No, I can't do that. Those are reserved for special cases.
2: Look, transfer me to another cell block.
11: I can't do that either.
2: Why not?
11: Look, we can't play musical chairs every day. We don't have the manpower.
2: You gotta get me out of that cell.
11: Oh, really? Why?
2: One of the inmates tried to get me to do something gross last night.
11: Look, kid, it'll be the same wherever we move you.
2: I don't care. Just get me out of that cell, please.
11: All right. But you're stuck in the next one.
2: He was right. The next cell had a bully who threatened to beat me up every night. I just sat and read the Psalms in my Bible until he went to sleep. I was grateful to see my pastor when he visited a few weeks later. We were allowed to talk in an attorney-client holding room.
16: It's been pretty rough then, Bill.
2: Yeah, well, I tell you, it's interesting, Pastor. God gave me a chance to minister to that bully.
16: Mm-hmm.
2: He ran out of money for the canteen, so I bought him some goodies. I told everybody what I did, and from then on, we've been friends.
16: Praise God.
2: Mm-hmm.
16: We've been praying for you ever since we heard you were arrested. God is working through you.
2: Yeah, some of the people at church have written me letters. I can't tell you how much they've encouraged me.
16: Were you expecting to be arrested, Bill?
2: No. Back when I was dealing drugs, I expected it all the time, but I'd quit. I was rehabilitated.
16: Then why now?
2: I didn't know it, but some undercover cops were buying from me last summer, so the charges were pending.
16: Oh.
2: Then I got saved, quit dealing, had to move, so they lost track of me for a while, and then they finally caught up with me.
16: Yeah, don't lose heart, Bill.
2: Okay.
16: The Lord has forgiven you. Trust him.
2: I read my Bible every day, Pastor, but I'm scared of the future. Each of the 7 charges carries a maximum sentence of 20 years.
16: No matter what happens, Bill, trust in the Lord.
2: The months passed as I waited for trial and sentencing. I enrolled in a Bible study and an adult education correspondence course, and for the first time in my life carried a 4-point average. Thanks to jail ministry volunteers, I listened to sermon tapes weekly, and my pastor continued to visit me.
16: Any word on a court date?
2: Yeah, my lawyer says it's going to be April 14th. Also says the judge will take into consideration my rehabilitation before the arrest.
16: We can vouch for that. Did you plead guilty?
2: I did, because I am. My lawyer thinks the judge will be lenient and give me the minimum sentence.
16: I hope so. You haven't had any more problems here in jail.
2: Well, only my tooth.
16: Tooth?
2: I had an abscess so bad my mouth swelled up. They don't give you anything but aspirin for pain, which didn't help. When I finally saw the dentist, I learned they don't fix teeth here, they just pull them.
16: So you lost a tooth?
2: Yeah, but that's not all I've lost, though. I lost my reputation, maybe even my chance for a future, thanks to my reckless past.
16: You have a future with the Lord, Bill. Jeremiah chapter 29, verse 11 and 12 reminds us, "For I know the thoughts that I think toward you, saith the Lord. Thoughts of peace and not of evil, to give you an expected end. Then shall ye call upon me, and ye shall go and pray unto me, and I will hearken unto you." Remember that, Bill.
2: After 4 months in jail, I was sentenced to 4 months in a halfway house, a $4,000 fine, and 4 years of probation. But there were other ways I needed to make restitution. I went to see one of our landlords where we lived during my teen years. She allowed me to wash the windows of the building during the summer as payment for damages I made to her apartment. Also paid a visit to my former connection and offered to repay the debt in monthly installments. He heard about my jail time, though, and said I paid enough already. There was one other person I wanted to see, Mrs. Smith, who'd shared the gospel with me when I was a child. I hadn't seen her in 7 years.
15: So you're living for the Lord now, Bill. Praise the Lord.
2: Yeah, the seeds you and the other church members planted so many years ago finally bore fruit.
15: God says his word doesn't return to him void, but it accomplishes what he pleases.
2: I wish I hadn't wasted all those years and led others astray too, but I'm saved now.
15: He will use what you went through to show others his power, Bill.
2: Amen. I'm in Bible college now. I just wanted to come by and thank you for your faithfulness. What you taught us about God didn't seem to stick at the time, but God was all I had to hang on to when I was going under.
15: That's just the way he is, Billy. God's love is beyond our comprehension.
2: In 1986, I married a beautiful young woman who was my prayer partner, and we now have three children. I graduated from Bible college in 1990 and have since served as a youth pastor and elementary teacher. I'm presently serving as children's pastor in our church. So, that's my story, from drug dealer to minister of the gospel. I can testify that we never deserve God's grace, yet he gives it freely. Have you accepted his gift?
1: The Bible says in Ephesians chapter 2, verses 8 and 9, "For by grace are you saved through faith, and that not of yourselves. It is the gift of God, not of works, lest any man should boast." Friend, what good is a gift if you never receive it? Jesus Christ died to set you free of whatever has you shackled, and he rose from the dead to give you eternal life. Would you like to know more about new life in him? Invite him into your heart right now and see for yourself this great salvation.
12: 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So we're now producing an exciting new children's show called The Clue Crew. This is a family-friendly adventure series where there's always a biblical lesson to be learned and a mystery to be solved. 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This program will feature the very words of Billy Sunday, Charles Spurgeon, Dwight L. Moody, and many more, all dramatized and delivered by our very own Unshackled actors. 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
4: The secret temptation you refuse to bring to light eventually becomes the secret sin you begin to make peace with, which eventually becomes the bondage which derails your life.
5: 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Welcome to Focus on the Family with Jim Daly. I'm John Fuller.
2: Well, what Joe said right there, secret sins do lead to bondage, and that's the essence of his story. Joe's an author, podcaster, and conference speaker, and I know you'll be captivated by what he has to share.
5: And if you have young children nearby, you might want to use earbuds or listen later through our app. With that, here's Joe Dallas speaking at Central Assembly in Springfield, Missouri on Focus on the Family with Jim Daly.
4: It began in 1971 when I was a 16-year-old junior in high school. And by that time in my life, unfortunately, having been routinely molested by a number of men as a boy, growing up terribly confused, then realizing my sexual confusion was leading me towards interactions with grown men, I had begun seeing adult men for secret sexual liaisons. Of course, at that time, 1971, you could get yourself killed if you declared yourself openly gay. So this was a secret part of my life. On the one hand, I felt such a discomfort with that I was on a regular basis dosing myself with LSD and marijuana and cocaine. But on the other hand, I was finding it oddly liberating to say, this is who I am. I am gay. I embrace this. I am determined not to hate myself for this any longer. And in that conflict, part of me saying no, part of me saying yes, I met a lovely classmate who asked me to a backwards dance. That's one of those dances where the girls ask the guys. And she was one of our homecoming princesses, a beautiful young lady, and I was very flattered and delighted to accept. We went out, had a wonderful time. I dropped her off, and I said, you know, I would love to see you again. And she said, that's great, because I'd like to take you to church. That Sunday, we drove from my hometown, Long Beach, California, out to Costa Mesa, California, to this little place called Calvary Chapel, a tiny church which was bursting at the seams with scores of newly born-again hippies who were on fire and not at all shy about talking about it. To walk into that place was to feel something tangible. As a non-believer who knew nothing about the Father, the Son, or the Holy Spirit, I felt the presence of all three. I didn't know what it was, but it was like a wall of something that hit me. And that was the first time I ever heard the gospel clearly presented, and the impact was almost unbearable. I came under conviction that would last for weeks because I knew what it was going to require. I was just now embracing being a gay man, and now here comes this conviction that I am going to take up my cross and say no to that. And after going back and forth on it, finally, in the middle of the week at school, I snuck off school grounds, went to a little park across the street, and knelt under a tree and said, "Yes. Yes, I will receive your grace. I want to be born again. Please forgive me and take me." And oh, what a time that was. But there was a problem. And I say this because I know to this day there are many people in the church who are in the same position I was in. I had been born again. I had been filled with the Spirit. I loved the Lord, but I had temptations. And I thought the presence of those temptations meant there was something foundationally wrong with me. And I felt that especially because, let's face it, in 1971, nobody was doing what we're doing this morning. Nobody was talking about this openly within the church. And while I heard people testifying about overcoming drug abuse, cultic experiences, violent backgrounds, I never heard a story of somebody dealing with this, which only reinforced my idea that I'm still a freak. I'm still an abomination. I still don't fit in. I'm still on the outside. If these people knew what temptations I have, not behaviors, I had repented and I was living a sanctified life. I in no way gave in to the temptations towards homosexuality, but I thought the presence of those temptations was an indicator that I was fundamentally defective. And because I kept that a secret, I think you know where this is going. The secret temptation you refuse to bring to light eventually becomes the secret sin you begin to make peace with, which eventually becomes the bondage which derails your life. And by 1978, the derailing happened when I said very plainly to myself and to God, "I am tired. I wanted all these feelings to go away. I'm mad at you for not making them all go away. I'm mad at the church for not understanding people who have these particular temptations. I'm mad at, I was mad at everybody but President Nixon, and I wasn't crazy about him either." So I said something very dangerous to say, "I will." Because in that moment I said, "I give myself permission. I am tired of trying to resist these feelings. I know that they are wrong. And you know what? I don't care anymore. I will give myself permission to indulge." And that was the day I stepped into an adult bookstore to view pornography, which I had not seen since I was a boy. And from there, it was all downhill. As one decision, "I will," led to another, "I will," which led to another, "I will," which finally landed me in a gay bar, night after night, drinking excessively, engaging in promiscuity. I had been a struggler. A struggler in the church is someone who has a secret temptation and does not want to bring that temptation to light. And so as such a person, I embraced a gay identity. I worked hard to tell myself, this is all right with me, even if it's not all right with God, which lasted for about a year. And then the conflict really surfaced when I realized, and yet, I miss my fellowship of the church. I miss abiding in Christ. I miss the communion of the Holy Spirit. That's when someone came along, a gay friend of mine, who said, "I know a church where you can be both, where you can be openly gay and openly Christian, and they will teach you how to reread the Bible in a way to show there is no conflict between the two." And I thought, I got to hear this. And that was when I stepped into the local congregation of the Metropolitan Community Church. And walking into that church and hearing the pro-gay interpretation of Scripture, on the one hand, I thought, yes, this is answered prayer. On the other hand, I thought, this is kind of sloppy theology. And yet, even if it's wrong, is it so terribly wrong? I mean, if I embrace this and identify myself as a gay Christian, isn't that a step in the right direction? I'll stop my promiscuity. I'll stop my excessive drinking. I'll clean my act up and I'll live as a gay Christian man, responsible and moderate in his lifestyle and still proclaiming Jesus Christ. So much so that eventually I joined the staff of the church and I began preaching a pro-gay theological message. I began teaching Bible studies. I was active with the church. And I thought, finally, I have landed at a place of peace. I am no longer denying my sexuality. I am no longer denying my Christianity. It has all come together. Thank you, Lord. But something interesting was happening in the midst of all that. I was embracing something that was doctrinally satisfying to me, but also very dangerous. In 2021, it's becoming increasingly common. And there are many believers, many church leaders even, who are saying that perhaps this issue, what the Bible does or does not say about homosexuality, is one of those secondary issues we can agree to disagree on, but still be in fellowship with each other over. And there are such issues, aren't there? I mean, there are some doctrinal matters we can agree to disagree on, and it doesn't break our communion. Good night, somebody's right about the rapture of the church. Wherever you have landed, pre-trib, mid-trib, post-trib, somebody's wrong, somebody's right, but I can't imagine us breaking fellowship over that. Sexuality is another matter. Sexual sin is aggressively condemned in 21 out of all of the New Testament books. The first case of recorded church discipline occurred over a sexual sin within the congregation. And you'll remember Paul was so put out with the Corinthian church when he said, there's sexual sin in your midst and you're actually proud of it. This is not a secondary issue. This is a primary issue. In a pluralistic culture, yes, there's room to agree to disagree. Within the body of Christ, no. There is no room for diversity on something as basic as the definition of marriage and family. On this point, we dare not compromise. I had embraced a serious error, but the peace I was feeling was soon evolving into something different. I was beginning to feel angry. There's a good reason for that. I had embraced this. I wanted to believe it was true, but there was a still small voice telling me it wasn't. My own conscience, my own foundation in the Word of God, and the conviction of the Holy Spirit were all conspiring together to tell me, no, Joe, you're embracing a lie.
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1: Now, when my conscience is telling me something that I don't want to hear and I decide, no, I'm not going to listen to that, then if you come along and tell me something that is in harmony with what my conscience is telling me, I'm going to be like, la, la, la, la, la, la, la, la, la. I don't want to hear it. I don't want to hear you. And if you keep saying that, you become my enemy. The body of Christ became my enemy. Many vocal leaders within the body of Christ were saying, this is not God's will. I didn't want to hear that. The more I heard it, the madder I got. And the madder I got, the more I decided, I don't want to just coexist with these people. I want to shut them up. And that's when I morphed from being religious to militant. Now, a gay militant is someone with a twofold agenda: the normalization of homosexuality and the silencing of anyone who objects to that normalization. I no longer believed just in seeking to normalize homosexuality in the culture. I, like many others, wanted to stamp out the voice of anybody who disagreed with that normalization. And I found a new drug when I made that decision. Now, I had given up drugs when I was a kid. When I was first born again, I stopped using dope. And even at my worst, I never relapsed back into using drugs, but I found a whole new one that could be generated within me. Rage. Getting angry. Getting angry over what I saw as an injustice. Getting angry over people I believed to be the oppressors. And man, there is nothing like the adrenaline rush you get when you feel you have a holy cause. They are the enemy. We're the righteous. And we go to battle with them. And in that, I felt so pumped and so powerful that when I look at the behavior of people throwing public tantrums and burning down buildings and getting in people's faces, I abhor it, but I get it. I became addicted to gay militancy. I felt so powerful debating people on college campuses and marching in parades and getting in people's faces about that. And all of the evangelical fervor I had applied to preaching the gospel when I was a kid, I now applied to converting the culture and the church to a pro-gay position. That was my righteous cause. And I loved it. Except, again, but God. Because there was something still testifying against me even in the midst of that. Occasionally, people who had known me when I was part of the Bible-believing church would run into me in the supermarket, or they'd call me up and they'd say, Joe, I hear you've gone gay. I hear you're with a gay church. I hear you are really aggressive about it. What happened to you, man? I knew you when you were such a Christ-centered guy, and you knew the Word of God. How are you justifying this? And like anyone who was well indoctrinated, I had all my answers ready. And I could rattle them off and look so calm and so convinced and end the conversation and go home and get drunk to kill the anxiety I was feeling. Because I knew I am being affected by what these people say. But I dare not let them know, because that would be a concession. I have to be right. Because if I'm not right about this, what is my life built on? The whole foundation is going to crumble. No, no, no. I have to be right. I have to be right. Except as more and more time went by, I began to question how right I really was. Until early in January of 1984, when the conviction of the Holy Spirit was becoming overwhelming, at a time when, by all reasonable causes, it shouldn't have been. I mean, my life was going very well. Good job, wonderful apartment, good social life. I was in the best physical shape I'd ever been in. I was in so many ways a happy man who seemed to have so much together, as my openly gay, proud, religious self would tell you. And yet, I'd wake up in the middle of the night wondering, are you kidding yourself? And at work, sometimes I'd feel like I'm about to cry. And finally, in January of 1984, one night I got home from a workout at the gym, sat down in front of the TV. I saw an old friend of mine on a Christian TV show who was testifying about his own secret struggle with alcoholism.

0: And he said, I never gave the church a chance. I kept it hidden, and that's why it overtook me. And I thought, okay, Joe, let's be honest. Did you ever give the church a chance? No, I didn't. Way back then, I had decided the church will never understand this temptation I have. They'll think I'm a freak. They'll reject me. And if I decide that they'll reject me, that will justify my leaving the church. Because I had never said to any of my Christian friends at the time, this is a temptation I have. Will you please pray with me? Because I don't want to give in to it. Oh, if only I had done that. What a different course my life would have taken. Today, if only so many women and men would do that, what a different course their lives would take. And that was when I realized, okay, it's time to get honest. And that's when I turned out all the lights in my apartment and I knelt down and I said, Lord, I am ready to admit it. If I have been wrong, I want to know that I've been wrong. And that was the night I became repentant. The repentant individual struggling with same-sex desires is the person who comes into the church saying, I do have these desires. I'm not going to keep it a secret. I know it will be a sin if I yield to them. I want to grow in Christ, so what do I do now? That was the question I posed to the church when I repented, relocated, and got into good Bible-believing fellowship. Because I knew I can't do it the way I did it before. I can't pretend that these feelings are not a part of what I deal with. And as I began making friends in the church, a whole new experience for me, by the way, making honest, authentic friendships. The guys in my church took me in and said, yeah, we want you. Worship with us. Join our choir. Join our softball team. And so I could spill it all out with them. This is where I've been. I lived as an openly gay man. I wrestle with these feelings. I don't know what to do about it. There are some struggles we all relate to, right? The struggle to mouth off or punch somebody out or lie or be greedy. And there are some struggles that are more unique that only a minority of us experience, like homosexuality. But good night, it's all fruit from the same tree, isn't it? The sin nature. So these guys said to me, look, we don't expect anything out of you that we don't expect of ourselves. Get into the Word of God. Develop your prayer life. Abide in Christ. Fellowship with us. Be honest with us about your struggles, and we will be honest with you about ours. Seek the will of God and the calling of God in your life, and let's all grow together and become the men of God that we are meant to be. They knew how you love a brother who is seeking discipleship and accountability. And this is why I often say, you don't have to have a PhD in psychology or sociology to know how to minister to a homosexual person. Do you know the Word of God, and do you have the heart of Christ you're in? And you're equipped, as they were. Interestingly enough, when I prayed my prayer of repentance, I said, Lord, I have sinned against you. And I know I have the heart of a rebel. And I probably always will. You are bigger than my heart. Take a hold of this rebel. Make me obedient. I didn't even think to ask, change me, as in make me straight, give me a wife, etc. But I did find, oddly enough, that as I abided in Christ and stayed in fellowship and grew in grace and sought God's will, the homosexual temptations reduced and became less and less strong. And I started having a desire for a marriage and a family life, but I didn't know how on earth that was going to happen because I really didn't have the kind of a resume that Christian women were looking for, you know? But if one of them didn't come along, I met her in the choir I had joined. We started talking. I thought she was lovely at first. Then I thought, she's not just lovely, I really like her. And then finally that evolved into, she's not just lovely, she's not just somebody I really like. I want her. And after about, I think 72 years, I worked up the courage to ask her out. On our second date, I told her my whole story. We courted for a year and a half. I proposed. We became engaged for another year and a half. And in August of 1987, she became my wife of 34 years now and mother of our two sons. There were, of course, things that facilitated change in me, some critical investments that need to be made. Critical investments that include intimacy with God. How does somebody walk away from a life-dominating sin? They must abide in Christ. As Jesus said, without me, you can do nothing. Abide in me and I in you, because as the branch cannot bear fruit unless it abides in the vine, no more can you except you abide in me. Intimacy with God was critical. Alliances were critical. Developing accountability and relationship within the church. So the author of Hebrews said, exhort one another daily while it's called today, lest any of you be hardened in your hearts through the deceitfulness of sin. And of course, a lifestyle of stewardship. I love the way Paul puts this, 1 Thessalonians 4:3-4. This is the will of God, your sanctification, that you abstain from fornication and that each of you learn, I love this phrasing, to possess your vessel with honor. Now I think I'm finally starting to get that. I don't own my body, but I am the manager. Lack of ownership doesn't mean you can abdicate authority. The owner commissions to the manager the owner's property and says, I am entrusting this to you. Answer to me for the way you manage what I have given you. Your passions, your thoughts, your gifting, and so forth. And in that context, I learned something wonderful about my own temptations. They would still come, but I hope I understand now that each temptation is an opportunity for worship. Because when I yield my members to God, as Paul told the Romans to, what am I doing if not worshiping? Just like we did this morning, we yielded our hands, our mouths, our bodies. So every time I feel like doing this and I say, Lord, I love you, I do crave that, but you are what I want. What is that if not an act of worship? And that takes temptation out of the negative and puts it into the positive as a whole part of the sanctification process. Holiness, for goodness sakes, it's not an absence of temptation. It is faithfulness in temptation.
1: That is some biblical perspective from Joe Dallas on today's Focus on the Family with Jim Daly.
2: Yeah, it sure is, John. And I really appreciate Joe's final points on how to overcome a life-dominating sin. He said we need to accept accountability, abide in Christ, and steward ourselves. Man, that is powerful. What a great perspective. And as Joe said, each temptation is an opportunity for worship, and we can triumph if we turn to God instead of whatever is tempting us. That's the power of the Holy Spirit in us. We can overcome. And if you're struggling with temptation right now, please reach out to us and ask for a callback from one of our caring Christian counselors. This is a free service that we've provided for almost 50 years now, and we'll give you an initial consultation, some ideas on what to do next, and we can help you find a like-minded counselor in your area for an ongoing relationship. 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It's called When a Loved One Says I'm Gay. 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I hope you'll check it out on my podcast. It's called Refocus with Jim Daly. 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
3: You start to really reveal who you actually are in connecting with people emotionally and spiritually. Like, this is not, I'm not who I think you want me to be. This is who I actually am. Mm. And learning to just become more authentic and vulnerable in a relationship.
1: 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I'm John Fuller, inviting you back as we once again help you and your family thrive in Christ.

0: is John MacArthur with more Portraits of Grace. Several years ago, the Back to the Future movies dealt whimsically with the possibility of time travel. And the recurring theme was that it's better to live in the past and not in the future. But that's not how the Apostle Paul viewed the future. He saw it as the main reason he could endure trials. He knew that while pain and suffering are inevitable in this life, their real significance is only in how they contributed to his eternal glory in the future. And that contribution is not trivial. In fact, the Bible says it produces an eternal weight of glory. Paul used that expression to picture a two-sided scale tipped in favor of the future, even through the individual sufferings of the present. Paul could endure trials here because he knew they produced glory to come. As a portrait of grace, I hope that's how you view them.
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3: This is Connie Kendall. And I'd like you to join us for a time of wonder and excitement and all kinds of other fun stuff. Are you ready? Well, let's go for another adventure in Odyssey. How's that? Did I say it right?
4: Somebody's getting married?
3: Day after tomorrow.
5: It's a date, then.
6: Well, I wouldn't call it a normal date.
7: What? No kiss goodnight?
8: What do you think of our relationship?
9: I think that's a very personal question.
4: Who is getting married?
10: Thelma Klein.
4: No way.

0: Connie. Hi, how are you? What a surprise. I thought Dad was picking me up.
1: Well, he was going to, but since your flight was late, he asked me to get you. He had a lunch appointment he couldn't change, so welcome home.
0: Well, thanks. Should I put my bags in the trunk?
1: Oh, yeah, sure. There. Hey, did you have a good trip? We got your postcard from Germany, and Belgium, and London, and Paris, and Rome,
0: Oh, I had a great summer. Just what I needed to satisfy my traveling bug.
1: Well, I should hope so. Europe, Russia, China.
0: You gotta do it sometime, Connie. You gotta tour the world.
1: Yeah, right. Well, you buy and I'll fly. I hope you brought plenty of pictures and souvenirs.
0: Well, I brought a few. I'll have everyone over and bore you stiff with the details. So, what's been happening here? I didn't hear a peep from anybody the whole summer.
1: Well, nobody knew where to write to you.
0: Well, when I talked to Dad on the phone last week, I kind of got the impression that things were pretty hectic around here.
1: Well, that's one way to put it. Did he tell you why?
0: Uh-uh. He just said everything was up in the air and I'd find out when I got home. For instance, what's this important lunch that kept him from picking me up today?
1: Margaret Fay.
0: Who?
1: He didn't even tell you about Margaret?
0: Uh-uh.
1: Wow. Didn't he tell you anything about Eugene and Katrina?
0: Katrina?
1: Jack and Joanne?
0: Joanne Woodston?
1: The antique shop, Margaret.
0: Connie.
1: The wedding?
0: Wedding? Somebody's getting married?
1: Day after tomorrow. You got back just in time for it.
0: I am so confused. Who is getting married? Connie.
1: It's funny. For once, I know something you don't know. I kind of like it.
0: Connie.
1: Okay, but it wouldn't be fair to just blurt it out. I have to start at the beginning.
0: Good idea.
1: But you better buckle your seatbelt. It's gonna be a strange ride.
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3: The Tale of the Coin.
4: Hey, look what I got.
2: Oh, that's a beautiful coin. Is it a stater?
4: It is. Well, I found it at the temple.
5: I'm not one to get carried away by emotion, right?
6: Yes, but sweet.
5: We're being called on to take a leap of faith here.
4: We all rush in together, each one takes something, and then rush out together. Any questions?
6: Just one. Why are we doing this?
2: Listen now on the Adventures in Odyssey Club.
1: Where should I start?
0: How about the beginning?
1: After you left for your trip, then. So, you know that Jack and Joanne were seeing a lot of each other.
0: Uh-huh. Yeah, they were commuting between Odyssey and Chicago every couple of weeks.
1: Right. They were so cute together. But you know how tight-lipped Jack is? We could never get him to tell us if the relationship was serious or not. But back in July, something happened.
7: Okay, Whit. The windows in your office are done.
8: Oh, thank you, Bernard.
7: So how a man your age could have chocolate handprints smudged all over them is beyond me.
8: Chocolate hand... Oh, that was probably Bobby Higgins. He got away from his mother yesterday, and we found him in my office. Uh-huh. It was a mess.
1: Oh, yeah, I remember that kid. Why does his mother give him those big, huge chocolate bars anyway? It's no wonder he was bouncing off the walls.
7: Yeah, the walls, the windows, the bookcases, from the look of it.
9: Did you know that Maxwell's flower shop is for sale?
8: What?
7: Now, Jack, how do you get from Bobby's chocolate handprints to Maxwell's flower shop?
1: Turn left on 8th Street?
9: It's here in the business ads. Maxwell's is up for sale.
7: Are you interested in buying a flower shop?
9: I don't know. Just considering the possibilities.
7: Uh-huh. Possibilities for what?
8: Ever since I got back to Odyssey, Jack has been thinking about going into business for himself. He's got this wild idea that I don't need his help around Wits End anymore.
9: Oh, it's not only that, Whit. Like I told you, Wits End is yours. I was happy to help out while you were gone, but now I have to think about my own future.
1: Just yours? Not somebody else's, too, maybe?
9: I need to think about what I want to do when I grow up.
7: And buying a shop will help you decide? Seems like a career counselor would be less expensive.
9: Well, like I said, I'm just considering the possibilities. Owning my own shop is something I've wanted to do for a long time. But not any shop. It has to be the right kind. Something I can sink my teeth into.
1: Hey, Biffy's Burger Joint's up for sale. You could really sink your teeth into that.
7: Only if you wanted food poisoning. You know, I was doing the windows at a shop the other day, and the manager said something about selling it. What did he say? The owner wanted to raise capital for something or other.
8: Who did you talk to?
7: Mr. Peterson at the Antique Emporium.
8: Oh, antiques.
9: I've been there. It must have a dozen rooms of antiques. Paintings, books, furniture. You're thinking of selling it, huh?
7: Well, that's what Mr. Peterson said.
8: Yeah, I could see you running an antique shop, Jack.
9: Maybe I'll check into it.
10: Well, the gang's all here. Hiya there.
7: Hey, Tom. How are you?
10: Good seeing you. Listen, I'd like you all to meet Margaret Faye. Margaret, this is Whit, Jack, Connie, and Bernard.
11: Oh, it's nice to meet all of you.
12: Hi.
7: Nice to meet you, too. I think I've seen you at the local business guild meetings.
11: Oh, that's quite likely. I do attend those meetings when I can.
10: Margaret's what you might call a behind-the-scenes player around Odyssey. Invests in a lot of businesses and things like that. But she's thinking of coming out from behind the curtain, so to speak. Since I'm not going to run for mayor again, Margaret's considering becoming a candidate.
7: Oh, no kidding.
9: Congratulations.
8: Well, so what brings you to Wits End, Mrs. Faye?
11: That's Miss Faye, but you can call me Margaret. Well, to be honest, I'm here to meet you, Mr. Whitaker.
8: Whit.
11: I was wondering if you'd be so kind as to have a meal with me. Say dinner. You're a well-respected citizen, and I'd like to talk to you about the future of Odyssey.
8: Oh, well, the honor would be mine.
11: Are you free tonight?
8: Tonight? Well, sure, I think so.
11: Good, I'll pick you up at 7.
8: Okay, 7.
11: It's a date, then. See you tonight. Thank you for the introduction, Tom. It's nice to meet you all. Good day.
5: Good day.
7: Bye. Nice meeting you.
12: Yeah.
1: It's a date, then. Woo!
7: Hey, she doesn't waste any time, does she? 30 seconds and she's got a date with Whit.
8: Oh, it's not a date.
10: Margaret's a woman who knows what she wants, and she generally gets it.
1: No kidding.
8: So what's this all about, Tom?
10: Just what she said. She thought you'd give her some helpful advice about running for mayor.
8: But you're the mayor. What could I tell her that you don't know?
10: For one thing, you're not politically minded. She probably wants your untainted perspective about Odyssey.
1: I'll bet she wants more than perspective.
8: Oh, stop it, Connie. It's a business meeting.
1: She called it a date. And a woman doesn't use a word like that unless she has other ideas. Look, take it from someone who knows.
7: Why, have you had a date recently?
1: Don't be cruel.
8: Now let's not make a big deal out of this. I have harmless meals with women all the time to discuss different kinds of things.
1: You want a first impression?
8: No.
1: This woman isn't harmless.
0: So, was she or wasn't she?
1: Was she or wasn't she what?
0: Harmless.
1: Well, that would be getting ahead of the story.
0: Well, then get ahead. I want to know what happened. Oh, and watch out for the stop sign.
1: What?
0: Oh! Oh, nice stop.
1: I'm sorry.
0: So, they had dinner together.
1: Right. That night, as planned.
0: And?
1: Well, I wouldn't call it a normal date.
11: After my husband died, I went through a period of grief, as you'd expect. It was difficult for me. I had relied on him so very much. And then one day, I decided it was foolish to depend upon a man as much as I had, to make him the center of my existence. Where did it leave me? So I used the money we'd made to invest in businesses around Odyssey. I became aggressive in my dealings. You know, men are still terribly uncomfortable with a woman who knows how to make money. Are you uncomfortable with?
8: Me? Oh, no, not at all. I mean, not with you being a woman. I'm only uncomfortable when anyone, man or woman, makes money the center of their lives.
11: Oh, don't tell me you're one of those Christians who's against wealth.
8: Not against wealth. As long as the wealthy remember that their money belongs to God and that they're merely stewards of it.
11: Well, that's a given.
8: Is it?
11: Well, it is for me. I'm a Christian, and I think God has given me a gift for making money. It's a talent. I'm not afraid of it. And I use my money for God when I can, just as I'd like to use my leadership skills for him.
8: As mayor, you mean?
11: Yes.
8: Well, why as mayor, if I may ask?
11: I don't follow you.
8: Well, you could use your leadership skills in a lot of ways for God. Why does it have to be as mayor, the highest position in town?
11: Well, why not?
8: Do you think God is calling you to be mayor? Is that your motive?
11: I suppose he is. Do I have to be called by God in everything I do?
8: Sure. Wouldn't you want to act within his will?
11: I think by using my talents, I am acting within his will. If I have leadership skills, why shouldn't I use them to be mayor of Odyssey?
8: Because one doesn't always follow the other. Our gifts are not supposed to be the end, but a means to an end. If God has given you leadership skills, then he probably wants you to use them somewhere specific. Does he want you to use them as mayor? Or as the head of a soup kitchen for the poor.
11: I don't think God wants me to waste my talents on a soup kitchen.
8: Waste, Margaret? You think helping the poor would be a waste of your talent?
11: Oh, you know what I mean.
8: I'm not sure that I do.
0: Wow, sounds more like a verbal wrestling match than a date.
1: Yeah, and that's how it went the whole evening. They argued about God, the nature of man, whether Christianity has a place in how a government's run, you name it.
0: So how did it turn out?
1: They finished their meal, and she dropped Whit off, and they went their separate ways.
0: What, no kiss goodnight?
1: Oh, don't be silly. Anyway, I saw Whit the next day. Morning, Whit.
8: Oh, good morning, Connie. Let's see. We'll need another gallon of chocolate, Rocky Road, two of the strawberries.
1: Inventory?
8: Yeah, I need to put in an ice cream order today.
1: Oh. So, how did it go?
8: How did what go?
1: Your date.
8: My. Oh, now, Connie, I told you that.
10: Morning, Whit.
8: Oh,
10: good morning, everybody.
1: Morning.
10: Oh,
1: hi.
10: Hi, Connie.
12: Hi, Connie.
8: What are you two doing here? You don't usually come around this time of day.
10: Well, I was on my way to the office, and I thought to myself, I need a cup of coffee at Whit's Inn. That's what I need. You know, I had the exact same thought when I was doing windows at Missy's Fabric Shop a couple blocks away. A cup of coffee at Whit's Inn, I says to myself. Yeah, that's exactly what I need this morning.
1: I'll pour.
8: Huh, a cup of coffee.
10: Huh? Yeah, Good
1: coffee. Well, that's funny, because I was just asking Whit about his date last night.
8: Dinner, Connie.
10: A dinner date? Oh, yeah. Whit went out with, who was that again?
13: Margaret Fay.
10: Yeah.
13: It completely slipped my mind. Hadn't thought about it at all.
10: Me either.
8: Okay, you two, cut it out.
10: Well, since the subject has come up...
7: How did it go?
8: Do I have to make a public announcement about this? Should I get on kids' radio?
10: Well, you could if you wanted, or you could just tell us now.
7: You know, I think he sounds a little snippy this morning, don't you, Tom?
10: Yeah, definitely snippy.
7: Uh-huh.
10: Yeah. Didn't it go well, Whit?
8: But there wasn't anything to go one way or another. It wasn't a date. We had dinner. We talked, and that's it.
7: You're not going to see her again?
8: Oh, she probably wouldn't want to see me again. We argued all night.
7: Uh-huh.
8: We disagreed on just about everything. Except for the dressings on our salads. We both like Italian.
1: Well, that's something.
8: No, it isn't. I think she got the information she wanted from me, and, well, I'll be very surprised if I ever hear from her again.
14: Good morning. This must be the place to hang out for morning coffee.
7: This is it.
1: Morning.
7: Morning.
10: Morning.
8: Good morning, Margaret.
0: Should I be worried about where this story's going?
1: Well, that depends on where you think the story's going.
0: Well, I assume Margaret didn't show up for the coffee.
1: And you would be right with that assumption.
0: So what did she want?
1: Well, she asked if she could speak with Whit alone for a minute, and they went up to his office. She asked him a few formal questions about running for mayor, and then...
14: Whit, I think you're fascinating.
8: I beg your pardon?
14: I can't think of the last time I enjoyed an evening as much as last night.
8: Oh, you're kidding. We argued all night.
14: I know, and it was wonderful. I rarely meet my match when it comes to debate, and you are that. You're insightful and perceptive, intelligent. I've heard good things about you, but I wasn't prepared for them to be better than true.
8: Oh, well, thank you.
14: Oh, you're blushing. I'm sorry. I've embarrassed you.
8: Well, you're so direct in your comments that it's hard to know how to react.
14: The Connellsville Art Museum is opening an exhibition of some little-known works by Renoir this afternoon. Will you go with me?
8: I'd
14: be grateful. I hate to go to museums alone, and this is the only time they're making these paintings available to the public.
8: Well, I like Renoir's works, but I'll have to make some arrangements here. Maybe Eugene is free to come in this afternoon.
14: Oh, good. Then I'll pick
8: you... I'll pick you up. Just scribble your address down. What time?
14: How about 2-ish?
8: All right, 2 it is.
0: You're kidding me. Dad went out with her that afternoon?
1: More than just that afternoon. They did things together all summer.
0: Oh, now, wait a minute. You're not telling me that Dad and... No way. Dad wouldn't get married without talking to me first, would he?
1: Well, you almost got married to Tasha without your dad.
0: Yeah, but that was different, I think. Connie, are you telling me that my father's getting married in a couple of days? Connie...
15: Want to contact us about the episodes you're hearing?
2: 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We always love hearing from you.
1: Do I took a wrong turn?
0: I don't care about the turn. Quit being so coy. Is my dad getting married in 2 days?
1: Are you going to let me tell the story or not?
0: You just love torturing me, don't you?
1: Yes, as a matter of fact, I do.
0: Okay, get on with it.
1: Like I said, Whit and Margaret did a lot of things together this summer. Even though they didn't agree on basic things like theology or politics, they agreed on their love for the arts. So they went to museums and concerts, gallery openings, you know, stuff like that.
0: What did everybody think of her?
1: Well, that's the next part of the story.
7: Well, I think we should just ask him directly. Rather than sitting around here guessing, we should just ask him and he'll tell us.
9: Maybe.
1: I can't figure out where it's going. They see each other 2 or 3 times a week, so they have to be getting serious.
10: Whit hasn't said anything to me. How about you, Jack? Do you think they're getting serious?
9: I couldn't say.
7: Oh, sure you could. We're all friends here.
9: I mean, I don't know. I haven't seen him that much lately. I've been so busy with my search for a shop to buy that we just haven't had time to talk. In fact, I've only met Margaret once. That first morning she came in.
7: Yeah, well, now that's another thing. We never see her. If I were dating someone, I'd make sure my friends got to know her. Now, wouldn't you?
9: Not me. When I was growing up, my friends always stole my girlfriends away.
1: That's terrible.
9: How do you think Whit met Jenny?
1: What?
10: But are they really dating? Maybe it's something else.
7: Beats me. Times have really changed. I haven't been on a date with someone other than my wife since 1963. Yeah? Thelma Klein. That's who I was with when Kennedy got shot. Ruined the whole evening. I think she blamed me personally for it. Never went out with me again. Next person I dated became my wife. How about you, Tom?
10: Don't look at me. We called it courting. That's how long ago it was when I dated. Connie?
1: Well, seeing someone a couple times a week is dating. Not that I'd know from personal experience or anything.
7: Now, what about you, Jack? Now, you're the only one around here who's dating in a technical sense, though most people try to date in the same part of the country.
9: Well, I don't know. People are so different, you know. Not everyone expects the same thing in a relationship. Some find a companion of the opposite sex and they do things together as friends. So there is to it. For others, it's clear that the relationship is turning into something other than just friendship and they go on towards marriage.
7: So, which category do Whit and Margaret fit into, the former or the latter?
9: I don't know.
1: Which category do you and Joanne fit into, Jack? The former or the latter?
9: Look, it's Whit.
12: Hi. What's going on here? A business meeting?
7: No, we were just
10: talking.
7: Yes.
12: Oh, just talking. About what?
7: Well, you, in fact.
12: Me?
10: You and Margaret.
12: Oh?
1: We were trying to figure out what kind of relationship you have. The former or the latter?
12: The former or latter?
7: Oh, come on, Whit. Spell it out for us. What's going on with you two?
12: Nothing's going on.
7: You've been seeing this woman all summer and nothing's happening?
12: Oh, we enjoy a lot of the same things, that's all.
1: The former.
7: So there's nothing, you know, romantic going on?
9: Hold on, Bernard. I think that's a very personal question.
7: Well, that's why I'm asking him personally. We've all been wondering, right?
12: Well, what do you mean by romantic?
1: Oh, the latter.
7: Romantic. You want a definition from the dictionary?
12: We're friends, Bernard.
1: The former.
12: Look, if I had anything to say about the relationship, I would. Right now, there's nothing to say. So, if this interrogation is over, I've got to put these supplies away.
7: Interrogation? Oh, now, wait a minute, Whit. Don't be like that. We were just wondering, that's all. What did I do wrong?
9: So much for the direct approach.
10: Don't worry about it. I'll talk to him. Is everything all right, Whit?
12: Everything's just fine.
10: I'm sorry, Whit. The whole scene was a little tactless.
12: Do you think?
10: It was. But you can't blame us for wondering. You'd be the same way if any of us got into a mysterious relationship.
8: Is that what it is, a mysterious relationship?
10: Well, sure, isn't it?
8: Well, to be honest, Tom, I don't know.
10: Well, about which part, the mysterious or the relationship?
8: Both. I'm confused about the whole thing. I don't know the protocol for dating anymore, if that's what we're doing. She calls me about gallery exhibits or concerts, and they seem like fun, so I go.
10: And that's all there is?
8: I guess so. You know, we don't agree on much, but I admire and respect her. She's a sharp, intelligent woman. But I can't say anything beyond that.
10: You mean you two haven't even discussed your relationship?
8: No, not really. We've enjoyed ourselves a lot. She's been a good companion, but we've never said a word about exactly what our relationship is. I wouldn't even know where to start. It seems as long as we're content with things as they are, there's no point in going any further.
10: Don't you think that's a little unusual for two single people?
8: Maybe it is. But all things considered, I don't know what the next step should be.
10: I wonder if Margaret does.
0: Poor Dad.
1: What do you mean?
0: Well, you have to remember how long he was married to my mom. I mean, that's a long time to be out of the dating world. He wouldn't have any point of reference for what a woman might think or expect. I got a funny feeling about where this is going.
1: Well, Whit went out with Margaret to the old town in Connellsville. You remember it.
0: Yeah, that street they closed off for shops and open-air markets.
1: Mm-hmm. While they were walking around, a thunderstorm rolled in. So they ducked into a little cafe there for a hot drink.
15: Whit, can I ask you a question?
8: Sure.
15: What do you think of our relationship?
8: Well, it's funny you would ask. We were just talking about that the other day.
15: We?
8: Tom Riley and I. He was asking about us.
15: What does he think?
8: Well, he didn't say. What do you think, Margaret?
15: I've made it clear in the past that I think you're a fascinating man. Your interest in the children of Odyssey, your work at Wit's End, your inventions, your very unique point of view about God and the world.
8: Oh, it's not so unique. Everything I know, I get from the Bible.
15: Forgive me, but that's a unique position among the people I know.
8: Even at your church?
15: Even at my church. They tend to think of the Bible as more of a guideline than anything else. I deeply respect your commitment to Christianity. I respect you, Whit. And I don't say that to many people, certainly not to very many men since my husband died.
8: Oh, I'll take that as a compliment.
15: Please do. I hope you'll take all the time we've spent together as a compliment. I spend it with you because of my respect and affection for you. You're a good companion for me, and I've been thinking a lot about a transition.
8: A transition?
15: I've been considering what it would take to transition us from being good companions to being partners.
8: Partners? Margaret, you're going to have to drop this business language. I don't understand what you're saying.
15: You're right. I do speak more formally when I feel nervous or intimidated.
8: Why are you nervous and intimidated?
15: Because I'm asking you to marry me.
1: What? Did I hear right? Margaret just asked Whit to marry her? So is it their wedding Connie is talking about? Or is it going to be another couple? Well, we all know the routine. To find out, we have to keep listening. Meanwhile, I'd love to hear about what you think of this episode or anything else that's on your mind. Our address is Adventures in Odyssey, Colorado Springs, Colorado, 80995. Or in Canada, write to Box 9800, Vancouver, BC, V6B4G3. And when you write, you should ask about how you can get your own copy of today's episode. It's called For Whom the Wedding Bells Toll. 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For Whom the Wedding Bells Toll was written and directed by Paul McCusker. Our production engineer was Todd Bastide. And I'm Chris, hoping you'll join us again next time for more Adventures in Odyssey.

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2: Well, welcome to Family Talk, the broadcast division of the Dr. James Dobson Family Institute. I'm Roger Marsh, and you know, we are about a month away from Election Day 2026. Now, you may not be aware that Election Day is coming up because it's a midterm election. 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Joining me for a conversation about why this election is so important is our own Gary Bauer, our special secret weapon when it comes to all things Capitol Hill. Gary Bauer is the Senior Vice President of Public Policy and Culture here at the Dr. James Dobson Policy and Culture Center. He's the host of the Defending Faith, Family, and Freedom podcast, which you can get on Apple, Spotify, OnePlace, and also at drjamesdobson.org. Gary Bauer, welcome back to Dr. James Dobson's Family Talk. This is going to be a lively conversation about a very important topic, isn't it?
3: Well, Roger, it's always great to be with you, and what a great way to start our conversation. This is an extraordinary moment that we're heading into here with the election, and it's happening, you know, on the 250th birthday of the founding of America, where you know, there's the old story, which has been repeated many times. Although I don't think they teach it in school anymore, where some lady is hanging outside Constitution Hall, and Ben Franklin comes out, and she asks him, "What did you give us?" And he says, "A republic, if you can keep it." Mm. And that question and that statement is valid today, maybe even more valid today than it was when he spoke it. This really is, Roger, an extraordinarily important election. And there's the rub, right? Because so many just normal people, I don't think, understand that. And I'm afraid that many of our fellow believers don't understand it. You know, you and I kind of marinate in this stuff, and at JDFI, we're kind of a reflection of Dr. Dobson and all that he did over the years. And of course, he always cared about elections, and it used to drive him nuts, as you know, Roger. We would get a postmortem, and they would say, and only 28% of Bible-believing Christians showed up to vote, and he just couldn't understand why that was the case. But I, you know, there's a lot of reasons for it. But man, oh man, we cannot be at home in November on this election, because there are things happening this year that have never happened in America before.
2: You know, it's amazing when you say that, Gary, because I think about what has happened to the electorate over the past, say, 25, 26 years. Talk about why election integrity this time around is of utmost importance.
3: Well, as you know, Roger, there's been so much, odd things happening in our elections in the last 10 years or so.
2: Yeah. Mm-hmm.
3: And we've had a number of investigations that show there were real efforts, some of them, I think, illegal, obviously, to make elections come out in a way that's detrimental, not only to somebody like President Trump, but detrimental to those of us that want America to remain a country that's built on the idea of ordered liberty under God, that our freedom doesn't come from some elected official or from a bureaucrat. Our liberty comes directly from God. We're made in His image. That's what our founders thought. They put it in our Declaration of Independence. And we want our elections to result in people being elected that share that basic fundamental idea of America. And as we all know, there are forces that have been unleashed in our country that want to rip America away from that. They want a totally secular society, and there's not only a lot of Americans, unfortunately, that believe this, but they're heavily represented in the media, in academia, and a lot of the places that really matter. And so what you said so succinctly, we see time and time again the media not being a deliverer of the news, not informing, but attempting to tilt the playing field one way or another so that they get the outcomes that they want.
2: Mm-hmm.
3: Now, we see it when they'll say something about a conservative, they'll call us a Christian fascist, or they'll label people Nazis or bigots or whatever. It just, that goes on all the time. The other thing I notice a lot, and it's because I'm here in Washington, D.C., there are all sorts of things happening that the media just doesn't tell the American people about.
2: Mm-hmm.
3: And they're the kind of things that if they were the other way around, it would be everywhere. And let me just give you one quick example of this.
2: Yeah.
3: The other day there was a hearing on Capitol Hill of a number of parents that had children that were killed by illegal immigrants in the United States, either intentionally or in a traffic accident. So your teenage son or daughter ends up being run over by an illegal alien, and now a person that shouldn't even be in the country has resulted in you losing the love of your life.
2: Mm.
3: So there was this hearing, and a number of those parents were there, and it was shocking to me that the Democrats in the hearing, and I'm not trying to be openly partisan about this, I'm just saying what happened in this hearing, they spent the hearing complaining that there was a hearing.
2: Mm.
3: Upset that they were being, why are we dealing with this again? And finally, one of the mothers in the hearing looked up at the Democrats and said, you know, what we're requesting isn't that big of a request. We're just asking you to care about our children as much as you do about illegal aliens. I mean, we're Americans. We elect you. Can't you figure out a way to care for us?
2: And
3: you could have heard a pin drop in the room. And I saw this on somebody sent it to me from the hearing room. They were, filming it all on their phone. And when I went home that night, I said to my wife, Carol, oh, my gosh, this is going to be a big story everywhere. It was on Fox. It did not get 1 second. But this is the kind of story the media looks for, right? You want that story, somebody challenging power, speaking truth to power. You know, that's what it was, but it didn't fit a narrative. It didn't fit the narrative that would be helpful to the secular left in the upcoming election. So I hope that Christians realize and that Americans generally realize it's not only that you're getting twisted news, important news is being kept from you. And that's what makes these elections, I think, so close, Roger. Because I think if the elections were just about what the views are of one side and what the views are of the other side, the kind of elections we had when Reagan ran twice, I think we would be, our side would be winning elections in landslides.
2: Yeah.
3: But instead, the views of a lot of these secular leftists, Marxists even, are not being fully described to the American people.
2: Gary Bauer is the Senior Vice President of Public Policy and Culture here at the Dobson Policy and Culture Center. And on today's edition of Dr. James Dobson's Family Talk, I'm Roger Marsh, and Gary and I are having a conversation about why the upcoming election is so important, why it's so critical. And we encourage you to go to drjamesdobson.org. You can follow Gary's Defending Faith, Family, and Freedom podcast there, and also get his weekly blogs where he's writing about the types of stories that he's talking about here that we're discussing. Because, Gary, you're right. I mean, this isn't an our side versus their side. It's a truth versus error side. And the fact that the media has become so complicit in just flat out lying to the American people about what the real issues are. I mean, I'll give you a case in point, and I'd love to get your response on this. There is a candidate who's running for Senate in the great state of Texas named James Tallarico, and he has been interviewed twice now during his campaign by late night talk show hosts. And you and I both know there's a thing called equal time, equal access. If you are a political candidate, if a commercial radio station wants to, for example, wants to run advertising for the Yes on Proposition 1 campaign and the No on Proposition 1 campaign says we would like to buy time to run our side too, the station by law has to take that advertising or they take none of it. And I've worked for media outlets that have done, you know, both. You know, one said we're not taking any of it because I don't know, because they didn't want any money, because there's a lot of campaign cash. But sometimes the message from the other side, quote unquote, is so damaging to your side, you'd rather not get into it. But both times this guy was interviewed, then they said, well, Donald Trump shut us down and wouldn't let us air the broadcast. Well, that's not true. What's true is if you did a 20-minute interview with James Tallarico, who's running from Texas, you have to do a 20-minute interview with Ken Paxton, his opponent. And the media outlets didn't want to do it. But Gary, it's breathtaking, the amount of Americans who don't understand equal access, who don't, they'll just go to YouTube and watch the thing and go, oh my goodness, this guy is just so smart. And even Christians are falling for this now. Talk about why it's so important for us. I understand the world to not get it. I mean, I don't expect the world to understand biblical issues. But for people who are professing Christians, it really is shocking, our level of ignorance when it comes to this type of thing.
3: It is, Roger. And we're called biblically to have discernment, you know, to be as wise as serpents. Mm-hmm. And you would think with everything that we've been misled about particularly in recent years, that we would be a little bit more skeptical about some of the things big media is telling us. And the example you give of Tallarico, I'm amazed that he is competitive in Texas. Mm-hmm. I mean, this is a guy. We didn't coordinate this before we started, but I keep at my desk some of the quotes of some of these people because it reminds me of what we're dealing with. Tallarico has said, "I always think of myself as a Christian who hates Christianity." He said, "God is non-binary." Now listen to this one. This is kind of like the equivalent of a frontal lobotomy. Our trans community needs abortion care too.
2: Yeah. What? I was a C and D student in science in high school and college, and even I can figure out that doesn't make any sense.
3: Yeah, and the border issue is a huge issue, and as mm-hmm. I wonder sometimes, have people already forgotten that under the previous president, I think the most likely number, we don't know for sure because the previous president wasn't keeping track, but we believe 15 million people walked into America that shouldn't be here. And you can see in the news, obviously, how difficult it's been to get people out. But even after 15 million people came in, Mr. Tallarico said, our southern border should be like our front porch. Mm. There should be a giant welcome mat out front. Now, Christians of any people, you know, ought to understand there's nothing Christian or empathetic about bringing millions of people into your country and then making all of the American taxpayers pay for those people, for their mm-hmm, education,
2: exactly.
3: for, you know, with food stamps, with health care. So there's nothing Christian about that. You can welcome people into your own home and take on that burden yourself if you want. But you shouldn't feel as a Christian that the Christian thing to do is to have open borders and force your neighbor with his tax money to pay for all the people that you want to bring in. So there's a lot of confusion about that sort of thing that we would hope Christians would know better about. The polling shows that Tallarico is a couple points ahead. Mm-hmm. And, you know, we're only a few weeks away from the election. There's no way he could win that election if Christians in Texas get out to vote. If they get out to vote in the normal levels you would hope and expect, because we know the left's going to do that. We know the radical gay rights movement's going to turn out 100% of their vote.

0: But I try to remind people that if you were born in America or you came here legally, you got an incredible gift from God. God knew where we were going to be born. It was not a surprise to God when I popped out of my mother's womb in Newport, Kentucky. So, you know, that birth of me could have happened in Nigeria or in North Korea or in communist China, where the very act of worshiping God can get you thrown into jail. Or where, like in Nigeria, when you go to church every Sunday, you know it might be the last thing you and your family does on this planet, because radical Islam is on the march in Nigeria and churches regularly get blown up in that country. There's a civil war of sorts going. So if God gave us this incredible gift to be in this country built on ordered liberty under God, don't we have an obligation, a responsibility to take care of that gift? Mm-hmm. So if somebody gave you a car and you didn't take care of the car, you would be an ingrate. I mean, you were given a free car, you know? Mm-hmm. Well, we were given this great country. We have an obligation to take care of it and make sure that our children and grandchildren enjoy the same blessing that we have enjoyed. And I, you know, this 250th birthday and all the speeches I've been given, I keep trying to remind people of that. This isn't like a sideshow. You know, this is the country we have.
1: Yeah.
0: And the question that was asked of Ben Franklin is a question that every generation has to answer again. Because, you know, Ronald Reagan used to do this in his speeches. Liberty, it's not a given. It's got to be won in every generation. Mm-hmm. And now it's up to us. And very specifically, it's up to us this November to exercise this fundamental right that we've all been given to vote for elected officials. And it's particularly important this year because we have actual Marxists. They're calling themselves socialists, but they're Marxists, they're godless, they're radical secularists. We're going to have a bunch of them in the new Congress because they ran in areas where they got the nomination, and they're in districts that overwhelmingly always elect Democrats. But we may have a lot more of them in states like Michigan and even Texas and Pennsylvania and Ohio, unless Christians turn out to vote this November.
2: When you see what's happened in the Democrat Party, I think it is worth noting that if a Christian who favors conservative biblical values sits on the sidelines, and historically, I mean, Gary, we're not here to kind of beat up our own, but the reality is Christians are more likely to stay home on election day than get involved on election day. We do run the risk of the Democrat Party has been taken over in many key areas by the so-called Democratic Socialists. I mean, as evidenced by the fact that we recently just commemorated the 25th anniversary of the 9/11 attacks with the Democratic Socialist mayor of New York heading up the celebrations in the Big Apple there. I mean, could you or I ever have imagined something as audacious as that happening 25 years ago? And yet, this is the world we're living in right now.
0: No, you know, what's happening in New York is a perfect example, Roger. I mean, and he got elected. He's been very open about it. He's a serious Muslim. He said, "I take my faith seriously. I follow Sharia." That's somebody pointed out to me he's what's called a 12er. And I thought, a what? A 12er. So even I didn't know what that meant. What it's a reference to is that he's a Shia Muslim, and he comes from the branch of the Shia Muslims that believes the 12th Imam will appear on the earth. They believe it's going to happen sooner rather than later. And we will know him because the first thing he will do is slaughter all the Christians and Jews.
2: Wow.
0: Yeah, now that's not a minor point, right?
2: Yeah,
0: I mean,
2: if
0: a Christian was running for office and, in fact, when Christians run for office, the reporters will sometimes say, do you actually believe the world was created in 7 days? Do you think an ark was able to put two of every animal, you know these questions.
2: Sure,
0: and
2: sure.
0: If you say, well, I believe my Bible, oh my goodness, then you're a crazy person. Well, nobody that I have been able to find, no report.

0: order has asked him, Mayor, you belong to a Shia sect that believes that, the 12th Imam will come soon and that you have an obligation to hurry his arrival. But it also believes that when he comes, he'll kill all the Christians and Jews. Do you renounce that? Or do you believe that's what's going to happen? Now, that would be an interesting and informative question for the mayor to answer. But he was elected, and he was elected by a coalition of Muslim votes. I believe the Muslim population of New York City is twice what it was on 9/11.
1: Wow.
0: And also a coalition of that vote and very radical leftists with advanced degrees, many of them young. Interestingly, he didn't do as well among other minorities, but there were enough Muslims and enough highly educated leftists in New York City to elect him. And he's doing a lot of things that I think if we see it spread across America, every American will regret not voting. You mentioned he presided over the 9/11 25th anniversary. He did that after 100,000 people signed a petition urging him not to come to that ceremony because he has said so many odd things about 9/11 and has suggested that the most important thing after 9/11 and the most horrifying thing that happened after 9/11 was the backlash against Muslims. Well, my goodness, I think history will record that unlike what probably would have happened in a lot of other countries, there really wasn't that much of a backlash against Muslims. We're actually pretty good people as Americans, and yes, we didn't hold every Muslim responsible for what these radicals did on 9/11. So, you know, and it reminds me, I remember a few years ago calling one of the presidential elections the 9/11 election. And I wonder maybe if that fits this year, too, because it is the 25th anniversary. And there were Christians, you know, on those planes on 9/11, particularly very notably the one that ended up coming down in the field in Pennsylvania. And that happened because Christians on that plane, along with other just Americans of all kinds of backgrounds, first of all, disagreed about what was going on and about what the right thing to do was. Some of them felt that they ought to go back to their seats and sit down. Others said, no, I just talked to my wife or my husband and we're at war. Three other planes have already been used as weapons. We've got to get control of this plane. So they did something incredibly American. They voted, Roger.
1: Mm-hmm.
0: So I'm trying to picture what that must have looked like. You know, everybody that thinks we should go back to our seats and sit down, raise your hand. Everybody that thinks we ought to fight back, raise your hand. And the people that believe they should fight back won that vote. One of the passengers, Todd Beamer, tried again to call home, and his call was diverted to a operator at United Airlines because the government at that point was monitoring the calls. And he asked that operator if she would be willing to pray with him. And they prayed the Lord's Prayer together. And there's a tape of that that was preserved. You can hear other passengers praying in the background with her and Todd Beamer. And then you hear a commotion and he says to her, I have to go now. We're getting ready to make our move. And then, as we know, he led people running down the aisle into the teeth of men armed with box cutters. And the yell that you could hear was, let's roll. And then there's screaming and yelling. And that battle lasted quite a few minutes. And it ended with them not getting control of the plane, but they stopped the plane from getting to its target. I was reminded a few weeks ago that when that plane crashed into the field in Pennsylvania, it was upside down. And it was going 400 miles an hour. It completely disintegrated in that field. There's a memorial there today. So, look, if our fellow Americans could fight back when their lives literally, and they were saving other people's lives. They knew they were going to lose their lives. Mm-hmm. If they could vote on that plane and then fight, you know, we're not being asked to fight our way to the polling place.
1: Amen.
0: We're just asked to pray our way to the polling place and then do the right thing and vote for people that will defend faith, family, and freedom.
1: Amen to that, Gary. What a riveting story and what a powerful reminder of why it's so important for us as Christians to vote come election day. And so many people are voting early. 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Also, check out a resource we have for you at drjamesdobson.org. It's a special ebook that we actually created for the 2024 election, but it's perfect for where we are right now. It's called Voting in the Church, Why Christians Engage the Public Square. And you can find out how to get that download quickly and easily when you go to drjamesdobson.org. Well, Gary, the time has flown by. We're going to need another program to keep on talking about why it's so important for Christians to vote in election 2026. Can you join us again next time when we can continue this discussion?
0: I would love to do that, Roger. This is so important. And look, if Christians don't participate, one day we may wake up in a country where we're not allowed to participate.
1: Amen. Amen to that. And by the way, if you want more information about the ebook or how to support the Dr. James Dobson Family Institute, you can call a member of our constituent care team. 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For all of us here at Family Talk and the Dr. James Dobson Family Institute, I'm Roger Marsh for Gary Bauer. Thanks so much for listening today. Be sure to join us again next time right here for the next edition of Dr. James Dobson's Family Talk, the voice you trust for the family you love. This has been a presentation of the Dr. James Dobson Family Institute.
2: I'm Ruth Kramer with Mission Network News. The United Nations says Israeli bombings in Gaza created 20 times the amount of rubble from all wars across the world since 2008. Palestinian refugees may not have a home to return to, but they are finding hope for tomorrow through Jesus. Mark with Global Catalytic Ministry says,
3: we're working with Palestinians in a neighboring country right now that have been moved out of Gaza, where we're seeing the Holy Spirit move in very tangible ways in their lives and in their families. There's just a real desperation right now that only Jesus could fill.
2: Church planters offer biblical trauma care to Palestinian refugees.
3: If they can have an opportunity in their most broken state to hear that the love of God is real and that they actually can see hope tangibly, it would be truly a light in the midst of the darkness for them.
2: And water and mosquito-borne illnesses are rising throughout India on the heels of the monsoon season. John Padidi says Bibles for the World operates a small Christian hospital in Manipur State.
4: Every year we expect typhoid outbreaks, cholera outbreaks, and sometimes malaria. But this year has been really unique in a negative way that we've experienced an outbreak of dengue fever.
2: Carried by mosquitoes, the dengue virus causes high fever, severe body aches, and fatigue.
4: Our little district has had over 1,500 cases of dengue.
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0: I'm Bryce Johnson with this Unpacking It Sports and Faith Minute. 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

0: What type of books do you like to read? Mysteries? Thrillers? Biographies? Welcome to Through the Bible, where our teacher, Dr. J. Vernon McGee, takes us back to childhood as he tells us the Bible is a picture book and that God wants us to learn the truths that he has for us by looking at the pictures that he has given to us. I'm Steve Schwetz, your host on this five-year journey through God's whole Word, and I'm so glad that you've hopped aboard the Bible bus as we take a look at some of the most beautiful pictures in the Bible. Our text, well, that's Exodus 28. So grab your Bible and turn there now. And while you do that, here's Dr. McGee's introduction on what we're going to hear about the tabernacle.
1: Well, today we're going to a fashion show, by the way. The high priest is going to be fitted out with new garments and the priests with new garments. And there is a corollary there. There is a garment that God provides today for sinners that trust Christ. He not only subtracts their sin, but he adds a robe of righteousness. I tell you, that's the kind of a style show that we need in the church, isn't it? Those wearing the robes of righteousness and manifesting that to the world today.
0: Wouldn't that be a sight? Well, interestingly, the Bible talks a lot about clothing. And as Dr. McGee says, it's important. So stay tuned, and in just a few minutes, we're going to hear about some amazing garments worn by the high priests. You'll also hear Dr. McGee talk about his mohair suit that he and his friends would joke about. Before we jump in, right now into Exodus 28, here's a letter from a fellow Bible bus passenger named Debbie. This study has been a lifeline for me for over 10 years now. I love the systematic teaching of the Word of God and how it reveals Jesus throughout the entire Bible. Today, as I was listening to the part in Genesis about Jacob and Esau, I could see those men in my mind as they lived their lives. As I listen, I'm seeing more clearly that the people in the Bible were real people with real lives and the same struggles and joys that I have. The words in the Bible are not just a story, but a telling of real life and the weaving of Jesus throughout it all. I've been in church since I was a little girl. I accepted God's invitation at 12, and now I'm 61, and the Bible is more alive to me every day as the Holy Spirit gives me eyes to see what Dr. J. Vernon McGee is teaching. I give every month to keep the Bible bus going and have joy in the giving, because I know the Lord is using you to get the whole Word to the whole world in truth. Well, thanks, Debbie. Thanks for your encouragement and for your generosity in ministry partnership with us. 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You can write to Box 7100, Pasadena, California, 91109, or in Canada, Box 25325, London, Ontario, N6C6B1. Let's pray. Heavenly Father, would you use the teaching of your Word to reach those who live in places that we may never go? Let it bring light into a dark world, and then help us to understand how to bring glory to you in all that we do every day. In Jesus' name, amen. Open to Exodus 28 as we go through the Bible with Dr. J. Vernon McGee.
1: Now, as we come today to the 28th chapter of the book of Exodus, it seems like we have a departure here. It actually is not from the instructions of the tabernacle. The tabernacle, we've already seen a great deal of it. The details have been given to us, and we've seen that in every thread and every color, every cord, why there is the meaning that it all suggests Christ in his person and in his work. Now we come to the ones that are going to serve in the tabernacle, and the Levites will serve. The family of Aaron will serve as priests, and Aaron himself will be the great high priest. And he'll have to have garments to serve. And these garments all speak of Christ. And we are given here the instructions for the garments. And it reveals to us Christ as our great high priest. And I know of nothing that reaches down and illustrates how Christ today meets our needs in such a wonderful way. Now, I begin reading at chapter 28, verse 1, And I have to confess that a great deal of these instructions, they do not make thrilling reading. This doesn't read like a detective story, but it has more meaning in it than a detective story or a mystery. And there's no mystery here because it reveals Christ. And therefore, if we don't see him here, then it's extremely boring, I can assure you. And you wonder why God would give us all these instructions. Well, he gave them to us because actually the Bible is a picture book. And that's the way little children learn, is by pictures. I can still remember when I was a little one and I was given a book, and in it I can see those pictures to this good day. A is for apple, B is for baby, C is for cat, and D is for dog. And that's as far as I can go. I wasn't that precocious to go all the way through the alphabet, but I do remember those. And God has given us these pictures that you and I, as babes in Christ, and I'm not sure that many of us get past that stage. I find that a great many of the super-duper saints are just great big overgrown babies today, and we all need the picture book to see this great truth God has for us. Now let's look at this chapter 28. And take thou unto thee Aaron thy brother and his sons with him, and among the children of Israel, that he may minister unto me in the priest's office, even Aaron, Nadab, and Abihu, Eleazar, Ithamar, Aaron's sons. And thou shalt make holy garments for Aaron thy brother for glory and for beauty. Now, don't get the idea that there's something holy about the garments in the sense that you and I think of that today. This is not a handkerchief that's been prayed over, friends. That's superstition. That's not what you have here. You see, the word for holy here means, in the Hebrew, set apart. And it means that which was set apart for God. Anything that's set apart for God is holy. Now, you may have in your pocketbook today $10. You may want to take $1 out of that and give that to the Lord's work. And I just well carry that illustration right on through to its logical conclusion. Maybe you want to send it to the Through the Bible program. Well, the minute that you set that aside for the service of God, that $1, and you may have gotten it at a store, and that store may have gotten it from a gambler, and a gambler may have gotten it from a prostitute, and a prostitute may have gotten it from one who was a thief, and so on and so on. But the minute that that is set aside for God, that's holy. Anything that's set aside for God is holy. Now, these are holy garments. They are to be used in the service of God, you see. And I am able to claim today, I don't wear a robe, but I do use a suit, a mohair suit, that I use exclusively for the pulpit. And I have a lot of fun kidding my intimate friends. I tell them I have on my holy suit today. I have on my holy clothes. Well, in one sense, that's accurate. It is set aside for just one thing, that is the ministering of the Word of God. Now, thou shalt make holy garments for Aaron thy brother for glory and for beauty. Notice they're for glory, the glory of God, and for beauty. And I love that. Things don't have to be ugly, friends, just because they're in the service of God. I personally resent today that the world and the flesh and the devil has to get everything that's beautiful, even a beautiful woman, beautiful colors, beautiful buildings. Why can't God get the beauty? He's the one who made beauty. And if you don't think he splashes color around, watch a sunset. I look at the leaves in the fall. Or go out and look at the heavens during a storm even. Oh, God majors in colors and beauty, and there is a beauty. And so they are for glory and for beauty. And thou shalt speak unto all that are wise-hearted, whom I fill with the spirit of wisdom, that they may make Aaron's garments to consecrate him, that he may minister unto me in the priest's office. Now, Aaron is to be set aside for the ministry of the great high priest, and these are his garments. And these are the garments which they shall make. Now, this is verse 4. First, a breastplate. Second, an ephod. And third, and a robe. And fourth, an embroidered coat. And five, a mitre. And a girdle. Six, and they shall make holy garments for Aaron thy brother and his sons, that he may minister unto me in the priest's office. Now, here are six garments that are to be used in the service of God, worn by Aaron, and then, of course, passed on to those who shall succeed him in office. Now, verse 5, and they shall take gold and blue and purple and scarlet and fine linen. Now, the garments are to be made out of the very best material, the very finest material. I want to be very careful here, but I feel like God ought to have the very best, and I must confess that we have to be very careful about this. I have personally, in my ministry, never driven an automobile that is considered exclusive, like the Cadillac or a Lincoln or something like that. One time I had a man offered to buy me one of those cars, and I refused it. I turned it down. I drive a Chevrolet, and very frankly, I feel I have as much right to drive the other, but I do know that it's misunderstood, and I feel like I should not do that at all. I feel like that we do need to be very careful. Now, I happen to know right now of a certain ministry, and I won't attempt to identify it at all, that's coming under great criticism, and it's because that several people went out to the headquarters one day, and they found nothing but Cadillacs parked around the place. Well, very candidly, I can see why that would be criticized, because of the fact that today, especially when that type of ministry begs and urges people to give and is promoting all the time, if that is true, then we ought not to spend money needlessly. We ought to be very careful. And that's one of the reasons that I have attempted to follow this pattern, for the very simple reason that I ask people to give to the radio. Well, I don't want to drive around over the country in a Cadillac, and I don't intend to, even if it's given to me. So if any of you have been thinking about giving me a Cadillac, well, you forget that. May I say to you very seriously that this is something, though, that we need to recognize, that God's work should have the very best, and that doesn't mean a Cadillac. Now, I'm going to be very practical and frank with you today. What kind of equipment should we have? The machine that I'm making this tape on right now, what should it be, a cheap model? No, the tapes are a little important, we feel. And so, very frankly, we got the very best machine we could get. Now, we feel that is something that is essential, and we think God's work ought to have it. I trust that you understand what we're saying, because I believe that today God's being cheated and he's being robbed. Malachi asked the question, will a man rob God? You know what God's answer is? Yes, he sure will. He did in that day and he will today. Now let me move on. They are to bring all of these, the very best, to make the garments for this man Aaron, the high priest. Now the first is an ephod. And they shall make the ephod of gold, of blue, and of purple, of scarlet, and fine twined linen with cunning work. It shall have the two shoulder pieces thereof joined at the two edges thereof, and so it shall be joined together. And the curious girdle of the ephod, which is upon it, shall be of the same according to the work thereof, even of gold, of blue, and purple, and scarlet, and fine twined linen. And thou shalt take two onyx stones and grave on them the names of the children of Israel, six of their names on one stone and the other six names on the rest, on the other stone. Now he had underneath a linen garment just like the other priests. Then over that he had this ephod. And I don't know how to describe garments other than to say that to me you take a big long piece of goods and right in the center of it you'd make a big hole for your head. Then you drop that down, half of it go in front and half in the back. Then you gather it in the middle with a girdle. And that's about what it amounted to. The only thing that it wasn't done quite like that, the two pieces were brought together by two stones at the top, one on one shoulder and one on the other. And six of the names of the children of Israel were on one onyx stone, six on the other. In other words, when the high priest went into the presence of God, he carried the children of Israel on his shoulders. And that speaks of the strength of the high priest. That speaks of power. And we have a high priest today, we're told, that he is able to save to the uttermost, because he ever liveth to make intercession for them. He is able to save, you see. He has the strength and the power. And you remember the parable that he gave about the little sheep that got lost, and the shepherd went out and found him. And what did he do? He put him on his shoulder. And that's where he carries me today. And that's where he carries you, friends, because I get, you know, off on the sidelines from time to time. And he's there to put us right back on his shoulder and to carry us. What a lovely picture this is, the ephod. And I can't go into other detail. It's here. Then over that was a breastplate. And the best way I have of describing that is it was sort of a vest that went over, but a very beautiful one. And notice this, verse 15, "And thou shalt make the breastplate of judgment." Now, that breastplate of judgment is interesting. Why is it a breastplate of judgment? Well, friends, sin has been judged. And we need the breastplate of righteousness today as believers. You see, that covers the vital part of us. And that's the only way we could stand in the presence of God. And that means our sins are judged. The righteousness of Christ is made over to us. And so this is called a breastplate of judgment with cunning work. After the work of the ephod, thou shalt make it. It sort of was part of the ephod. The ephod and the breastplate, they rather went together. "And of gold, of blue, and of purple, and of scarlet, and fine twine linen shalt thou make it." Now, this was a thing of beauty. This was really a beautiful thing. "Four square shall be being doubled. A span shall be the length thereof, and a span shall be the breadth thereof." Now we're really getting down to the details of it. And I just want to lift out this particular part here. "And thou shalt set in it settings of stones, even four rows of stones. The first row shall be a sardius, a topaz, a carbuncle. This shall be the first row. The second row shall be an emerald, a sapphire, and a diamond. And the third row, a lazur, an agate, an amethyst. And the fourth row, a beryl, an onyx, and jasper. They shall be set in gold in their enclosings." Now, friends, this was the thing of beauty. On the breast of the great high priest, there were these stones, and 12 of them now. And there were three, and there were four rows of them. 12 stones. And on each stone, we're told, "the stones shall be with the names of the children of Israel, 12 according to their names, like the engravings of a signet." Now, it was a thing of beauty. We'll take up these stones. We find them again, by the way, in the book of Revelation, the foundation of the New Jerusalem are these same stones. And it's quite interesting to see that each one a different color. What a flashing, beautiful display this was. I think that God's universe is filled with color. We don't see it today because sin has marred it. These men, when they made the trip to the moon, everything else was either light or dark, black and white. There was no color except on this little earth. We're the only place that has any color, friends, because we can see the color that's here. But there's other color, and I'm of the opinion God's universe, when sin is removed, will flash with color. What a thing of beauty it will be. Now, these 12 stones are quite interesting. You see that when he put this on and went in before the people, it represents the Lord Jesus, who's in God's right hand for us. Now, he not only carries us on his shoulder, the place of power and the place of ability, but he carries us on his breast, the place where his heart is. Love, you see. He loves us. What a picture this is. And we're engraved on his heart. We sometimes take that in the book of Revelation about he'll give to us a name, a stone with a name on it. Well, we have a notion that we're going to get a new name up there. Well, I think so, but that's not it. The new name is his name. He's going to mean something different to each one of us. You see, he means something different to me than he does to you. He's met my need in a certain way. He'll meet your need in a certain way. And there's a lot of instructions here, and I'm not going to read it because by the time I got through, everybody'd be tuned out, and I wouldn't blame them because it just goes into minute details. Why? Why, the Spirit of God, friends, is putting an emphasis on what he thinks is important. Now we come to verse 30, and thou shalt put in the breastplate of judgment the Urim and the Thummim, and they shall be upon Aaron's heart when he goeth in before the Lord, and Aaron shall bear the judgment of the children of Israel upon his heart before the Lord continually. Now, I don't want you to tell this to anybody. I'm just telling this to you, and I would like to keep it a secret from everybody else. I do not know what the Urim and Thummim is, and I have read, I suppose, 25 different authors that have written about this, and I have news for you. They don't know either. The very interesting thing is it had something to do with determining the will of God. Just how, I don't know. Actually, there's some who thought they were dice. I don't think so. But I do think it was something that determined the will of God. The reason that it is obscure to us today, because, as you well know, that if it was clearer, we'd have some, and I ought not to say it, but I'm going to say it anyway, some nut would come up with a Urim and Thummim, and he'd be able to tell you all the answers. We got a lot of them can tell you the answers without having this, so I know that this, well, we don't know what it is, and I want to leave it just right there. Now we have the instructions given for the robe of the ephod. And here is something that is quite wonderful. Verse 33, beneath upon the hem, if thou shalt make pomegranates of blue and purple and of scarlet round about the hem thereof, and bells of gold between them round about, a golden bell and a pomegranate, a golden bell and a pomegranate upon the hem of the robe round about. The first sermon I ever preached in California as a pastor, I spoke on golden bells and pomegranates. And I told the folk I didn't know what a pomegranate was, and they grow them here in Southern California. When I made that statement, by 9 o'clock that evening, I had at least 20 bushels of pomegranates on my back porch. I know what they are now. The pomegranate speaks of fruit, and the bell speaks of witness. And we ought to have both in our lives. There ought to be a witness, and there ought to be fruit in our lives. And friends, you ought not give out tracts unless you're making the right kind of tracts in this world. There are too many people today that want to witness that don't have a life to back it up. And there are also too few today who have a life but are not witnessing. We ought to have a bell and a pomegranate, bell and a pomegranate. I wish I could talk more about that, but I cannot. Then you have the holy crown. And this is what he wore, the high priest. Verse 36, thou shalt make a plate of pure gold, engrave upon it like the engravings of a signet, holiness to the Lord. And that's the mitre that Aaron wore. And that, of course, speaks of the fact that here is a man set aside for God. We ought to have the helmet today of salvation, that plume should be out on the helmet of salvation. That is our testimony. And then his ordinary garments are given here. We are told, thou shalt embroider the coat of fine linen, thou shalt make the mitre fine linen, and so on. And then he goes on to say, thou shalt put them on Aaron, and thou shalt make them linen breeches to cover their nakedness, from the loins even unto the thighs they shall reach. God wanted no display of the flesh, no nudity around the service of God. And by the way, we ought to keep that in mind today. But here it represents any work of the flesh. And Aaron and those that were associated with him all dressed alike, except Aaron on special occasions. All right, that brings us to the conclusion of chapter 28. And we pick up tomorrow at chapter 29. Until then, may God richly bless you, my beloved.
0: We got A lot more ahead next time in our exciting study of Exodus. You can read through chapter 29 and come prepared with an open heart. Until then, to be in touch, call 1-800-65-BIBLE, email biblebus@ttb.org, or just drop us a note in the feedback section of our app. I'm Steve Schwetz, and I'll save a seat on the Bible bus just for you.

0: Through the Bible is a five-year study of God's entire Word, and together we discover God's purposes in history and our lives, found only when we believe in Jesus Christ. Do you know Him yet?
1: I'm Ruth Kramer with Mission Network News. Rising fuel prices are forcing gospel workers around the world and the ministries that support them to make tough choices. Patrick Anthony with FMI says partners in Kenya recently had to choose between funding more church planters or having a little extra support to feed their own families. And they chose to send more gospel workers. He believes economic pressure like this will only continue to grow until Jesus returns. Then millions of people work in Pakistan's brick kilns, where low wages leave families vulnerable. Brian Dennett with AMG International says many borrow from kiln owners during emergencies and fall into cycles of debt. Children as young as six often work alongside their parents. AMG International provides legal and practical help while sharing the gospel. Recently, they opened a school serving about 200 kids in the brick kiln area. Pray for Pakistani families to find freedom from debt bondage and hope in Christ. Mission Network News, a service of One Way Ministries, I'm Ruth Kramer.

0: As we develop a consistent devotional life, some seasons are harder than others.
1: As a new mom, I know that I need God's help more than ever, but I'm too exhausted to even think. I don't really have much of a desire to pray or read the Bible.
0: I once talked with a new mom in this situation. Rather than put her on a further guilt trip, I shared with her one of my favorite Old Testament names for God, El Shaddai, the All-Sufficient One. You know, in Hebrew, that root word shad actually means breast. The picture here is of God as the breasted one. Just as a nursing mother pours herself out to satisfy her hungry baby, El Shaddai satisfies our needy hearts. I encouraged that mom to meditate on El Shaddai even as she nursed her baby in the middle of the night. You feel exhausted and empty? Focus on God as the all-sufficient one and let Him fill you up. With Seeking Him, I'm Nancy DeMoss Walkmuth.
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4: 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Why? 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
4: What is the most important event in any given day in your life? That is, what is it that seems to be first and foremost and uppermost in your thinking and the one thing that you're concentrating on above everything else on that given day? What's the priority of that day? Well, if you and I had asked Jesus that, we might be surprised what He'd have said. You might think, well, if I should ask Jesus that, He would probably have said either He's teaching that day, or He's preaching, or He's going to be healing, or He's going to be feeding, but one of those things certainly would be His priority. I believe if you and I had asked the Lord Jesus Christ what is the priority in His given day, on any given day, here's what He would say. It's the time I spend with my Father. You recall the scripture says that He was up early in the morning out alone with the Father praying. Then in the evening, He was alone with the Father praying. He said, I only do those things that please the Father. I only do those things I see the Father doing. I take no initiative of my own. Jesus Christ was in continuous fellowship with His Father, but that wasn't just because He was God, but simply because He took time to be alone with His Heavenly Father. Well, I want you to turn, if you will, to Colossians chapter 4, and here Paul gives us an admonition, and I believe in this passage, he really deals with about every facet we need to deal with when it comes to praying. We'll deal with one primary part of it. In Colossians chapter 4, verse 2, he says, devote yourselves to prayer, keeping alert in it with an attitude of thanksgiving, praying at the same time for us as well, that God may open up to us a door for the word so that we may speak forth the mystery of Christ, for which I also have been imprisoned, in order that I may make it clear in the way I ought to speak. Now, Paul in essence says, here's the attitude we should have in prayer. And secondly, he says, this is what our prayer should cover.